0: Radio. You can hear Epicenter at 5 p.m. on KWMR, Monday through Thursday at 5 p.m., or listen to the archives at kwmr.org. Today, I'm your host, Amanda Eichstead, and I will be sharing two more candidate interviews with you. The first one is with Rose Yee, who is a candidate on the June primary for Congressional District 2. And the second interview is with Damon Connolly, who has been an assembly member and is now running for Senate District 2. Thanks for tuning in. We'll start with Rose Yee. Rose Yee, I am happy to welcome you to the KWMR airwaves. Rose is a candidate on the primary ballot this year for Congressional District 2. We're just going to go get right into it. So, Rose Yee, what is your motivation for running for Congressional District 2? And tell us what experience you will bring to the office.
1: Well, first of all, thank you, Amanda. And thank you to the listeners for letting me share my campaign with you. It's a people-powered campaign that is 100% supported by the people. I do not take any corporate PAC or APAC or any pro-Israel lobby money. And I feel that that is really important to state out front. My reason for running is because, Amanda, we have a government that is no longer serving the people. We have a Congress that has enabled this enormous concentration of wealth and power in the hands of a very, very small minority. And in the hands of billionaires like Elon Musk, like Larry Ellison, while the rest of us are scrambling for crumbs. We do not have health care. We do not have affordable housing. We have so many barriers to how we can live our lives well, and Congress is not doing its job, and that is why I'm running. And so why me, right? So I'm an immigrant from the Philippines. As your listeners could probably tell, I have an accent, and I live in Shasta County. I immigrated in the early 90s, and I have a civil engineering degree as well as a master's in business degree. My day job is I co-founded Green Retirement, which is a socially and environmentally responsible 401k advisory firm that is one of the very first public benefit corporations in California. We have clients all over the country, and I also co-founded a nonprofit called We the Change. It's a collective of women business leaders, women CEOs in mission-driven, socially responsible businesses. And we started it in 2018 in response to the first Trump presidency. And what drew us together was the question of, what can we do together that none of us can do alone? And so it was a recognition that even as leaders of socially responsible businesses, women still need to group together in order to resist what we saw was happening even with the first Trump presidency. And in line with that, I also am the chair of the Democratic Central Committee of Shasta County, and I serve on the board of the North State Medicare for All. I'm also a member of the Shasta County Democratic DSA, Democratic Socialists of America, and a Working Families Party. So that is the background that I bring to this, happy to talk more.
0: Well, thank you for that, Rose. And what specific areas of public policy are you the most passionate about?
1: So areas of public policy that I feel really need to be addressed and I'm really most passionate about is reflected in my campaign that is rooted in people, peace, and planet. And it's really essentially how do we in Congress allocate our resources so that it serves the need of our people and ensures that we have a livable planet. And I see that path through peace, because what's happening right now is we have a Congress that has enabled this massive allocation of our taxpayer dollars into endless wars, into the Pentagon, which, by the way, hasn't passed an audit. And that's another failing of this Congress, is that it has never pursued the accountability from the Pentagon. And so that is that is the core and a framework by which I pursue the policies that I would push for and advocate in Congress. And so the core of that and the top priority is healthcare, housing, and ending billionaire control of our election, so ending Citizens United.
0: Great. Do you believe that your passions for that policy is reflected in the constituents in District 2?
1: Well, before I run, Amanda, so I was I ran in 2024 in District 1. This was before the redrawing of the districts by Prop 50. And so it was against a MAGA Republican incumbent in a very Republican district. And I ran against Lam Alpha because precisely of all the reasons that I just stated. And now that the district was redrawn, I felt that, and I thought that there would be no need for me anymore to run. But then, because we have right now a Democratic incumbent in District 2, and at one of the Progressive Caucus meetings of the California Democratic Party, I heard somebody say that the incumbent in District 2 needs to be primaried. And that got me puzzled. And I thought, why is she saying this? And so, of course, I dig deeper. My background as a civil engineer, it gets me to look at things from a viewpoint of making sure that you have everything you have. You look at all the facts and figures before you do something. And so I looked and I found out that he voted for the Israel Supplemental Appropriations Bill in 2024, which gave an additional $26 billion in military aid to Israel. Further, that bill was prohibiting the any appropriations from that bill is prohibited from going into UNRWA. That's the United Nations Works and Relief Agency that provides humanitarian relief to Palestinian refugees. And I am very, very aware of what is going on in Gaza. And that is one of the things that I have condemned as chair of the Democratic Central Committee of Chesa County. I actually authored and passed a resolution that condemned the genocide in Gaza, called for a permanent ceasefire, and the recognition of the state of Palestine. And so when I found out that the incumbent had voted for this bill, together with the current incumbent that we had, who is a MAGA Republican, that didn't sit well with me. So it really bothered me. So I started talking to voters in District 2. I found out that he actually was sued by a group of nonprofits for that vote. And there's a really big dissatisfaction in the fact that it seems like a lot of the voters' voices haven't been heard in the district, especially in terms of military war spending. And the duty of Congress is, Congress is the power of the purse. If you're putting that money into war, into bombs, that is money that is stolen from what our district needs. So any tax dollars that goes towards bombing in whatever war that we're involved in, and right now we're involved in the war in Iran, That is money that is taken away from our healthcare. That is money that's taken away from our rural hospitals. That is money that's taken away from funding, federal funding of affordable housing in District 2. And so all the priorities that I have really serve the people of District 2. It really echoes what is needed by the people of District 2.
0: Thank you for that. And I think that those taking your values into the office is clearly something that you will do if you are elected to move forward through this primary election. This is a little bit more of a personal question, but Rose Yee, who do you look up to and whose example would you like to follow and why?
1: So that is actually a very easy question for me, because I always, whenever I go out campaigning in District 2, I say I'm a Bernie Democrat, and right away people grasp what it means. So I look up to, in terms of how I will serve in Congress for the people of District 2, I look up to Bernie Sanders. His you know, his presidential run in 2016 really inspired a lot of people. And I just have tremendous admiration for him, for standing up for his values, which are very, very much aligned with mine. And so Bernie Sanders is going to be the role model for me when I serve in Congress.
0: And finally, Rose, and I'm talking with Rose Yee. I'm Amanda Eichstead from KWMR, and I'm talking with Rose Yee, who is a candidate for the primary on the ballot. This our ballots have arrived, and mine did anyway, for Congressional District 2, and she lives in Reading in District 2. Rose, what legacy would you like to leave if you are elected to Congress?
1: It's a very, very deep question, right? And it really is tied to the campaign that I'm running, which is rooted in people, peace, and planet. So the legacy that I would love to leave is that District 2 would see that I helped realign our government with what the people needs, so that I want the people in District 2 to know that as their congressperson, I was able to have them feel that their voices have been heard, their issues have been raised in Congress, and that they have power in order to change how our government is being run and how our government is being administered. One of my plans, Amanda, is to create what I call a People's Policy Council. The People's Policy Council will have representatives from each of the 7 full counties of District 2 and the 2 partial counties, Mendocino and Sonoma. And so there'll be geographic county representatives. And then we will have sector and various interest and other party representatives. So even though I'm running as a Democrat, I would love to have a Green Party representation in that council, Peace and Freedom, Libertarian, and even a Republican if they want to join. And we can have veterans representative, LGBTQ, seniors, youth, and that council will serve as the conduit by which the voters in District 2 can be represented with the various lived experiences that they have with the issues that they face. And I then, in turn, will take from the council what is happening, in District 2, and then bring it to Washington. And then in D.C., when there are bills that are coming up, I will let the council know that this is what's happening, and then get their input. So it's a way to practice co-governance with the voters of District 2. However, that is just the first step.
0: Rose Lee, who is a candidate for Congressional District 2 on our June primary, for taking the time out to share your campaign and your values and ideas with the listeners of KWMR.
1: Thank you. Thank you so much. Thank you, Amanda. Thank you to all the listeners. So please check it out. There are more details than what I had just shared at roseforcongress.com. Thank you so much, Amanda.
0: Thank you, Rose, for taking the time.
1: Yay.
0: And now we'll hear from Damon Connolly, who has been in the California State Assembly in District 12 and is now running for Senate seat District 2. I would like to welcome Damon Connolly to the KWMR airwaves. Damon Connolly is leaving his assembly seat in District 12 and is running as a candidate in the June primary for Senate District 2. Welcome, Damon.
2: Thank you. Great to be here.
0: So we'll hop right into it here. So, Damon, what is your motivation for running for Senate after being in the Assembly and also being a Marin County supervisor? And tell us what experience you will bring to the office.
2: First of all, it's been an absolute privilege to serve our area as your state assembly member. My district covers all of Marin. And the southern half of Sonoma County, and have served in that capacity for the last 4 years. And before that, Amanda, as you and some of your listeners may know, had a lot of experience at the local level. And that was really kind of why I ran for the legislature, is to really serve as the local voice for our communities in Sacramento. I think we've been effective, but I also felt with the state Senate seat opening up that it was important to step up in the dangerous times we're in right now, to have someone with a proven track record, with the experience to hit the ground running on day one. And that's what I'm hoping to do. That's why I'm running. The campaign is looking really good at this point. And we're also continuing to do work on things like wildfire prevention, coastal protection, affordability that folks are facing. Those are the issues that we'll continue to focus on.
0: Sounds good. And in terms of this district, which has stayed the same, like some of the district, like the congressional district, was changed due to Prop 50. What are your policies that you're personally passionate about, like that you really want to bring to the table?
2: Well, first of all, let's put this new Senate district in perspective. It's seven counties.
0: Oh my gosh.
2: Yes, it goes from the Golden Gate Bridge all the way to the Oregon border along the coast. A full one-third of the California coastline is in this Senate district. And on top of that, when you look at the communities, and I've been getting to know them well, we've been campaigning for over a year and a half now, as we head into the June primary and then the November runoff. You have some of the wealthiest communities in the state, as well as communities who unfortunately have the highest level of poverty in our entire state. So it's a range of communities and needs and opportunities that I've really been embracing with many miles on my car so far. And that will be continuing. But things like, hard to believe we even have to be talking about this again right now, but offshore oil drilling, it is a huge non-starter in California. We've fought those battles over the years. We're going to continue to hold the line there. Things like wildfire prevention. I was one of the lead authors getting the historic climate bond through, and thank you to voters for passing that. That has given us an opportunity to get resources back to our communities. To prevent the next wildfire, to make sure that our water is clean and that our working lands are something we can use as well. You may recall one of my big pushes has also been, and this is part of a larger affordability set of issues, but insurance, the ability of residents to access homeowners insurance and then afford it is something I've been very much working on, including Assembly Bill 1, which we got signed last year.
0: Super. Do you think that the constituents have other specific issues? I've been hearing a lot about, just the rising cost of everything, including gas and diesel, has made a big impact on these areas where, like you said, putting a lot of miles on your car just to get between places where people work and live can put a big drain on the budget.
2: Absolutely. So one of the big ones, of course, is insurance affordability. Another huge issue that I hear every day about and feel myself, along with everyone, is just the crazy utility costs right now. Opening that utility bill every month is sticker shock right now. So we have been working on that issue, particularly as we reauthorize what's called the Cap and Invest program in California. That has an impact, or should, in a positive way, have an impact on some of the utility rates that we're facing. Gas prices, we're all feeling the pinch. One of the proudest things I was involved in was voting to enable the state through investigations, prosecutions, if need be. To go after windfall profits that energy companies are earning right now, frankly, heightened by this Iran war, which we should have never gotten into. But now we find ourselves all feeling the pain at the pump right now. And of course, just the overall goal of ultimately doing a transition away from fossil fuels in a way that protects consumers and our environment and our society.
0: Great. Now, in terms of bringing your experience as an assembly member into the Senate, what types of skills do you really feel that you're bringing that other candidates may not?
2: Yeah, no, it's a great question. And obviously, I put a lot of thought into making the jump. And the main reason is, in effect, I'm doing the job as a state legislator now. That having been said, by serving in the Senate, you're representing a larger district, more diverse communities. You have to run every 4 years rather than two. I think on a personal level, it's going to be an opportunity to be able to get even more done for the communities I represent. Again, particularly with the backdrop now, we're seeing federal threats coming at us. This is a time, and particularly we had a solid state senator representing us for the last many years now. That was Mike McGuire, kind of bringing that same energy, that same attention to specific communities and their needs. And again, the ability to kind of effectively represent such a large area. That's kind of been my pitch, and I think it has resonated, with voters.
0: Super. I'm talking with Damon Connolly, who is a candidate for California Senate District 2. Damon has been serving in the assembly for the last several years. This is a little bit more of a personal question, but Damon, who do you look up to and whose example would you like to follow and why?
2: Well, I mean, I've had a number of role models over the years. I mean, one person who really got me fired up about public service when I was a very young person was my grandfather, who was an Irish immigrant, came over to this country as a fairly young boy and settled in the Bay Area with his family. He worked his way up through the post office, interestingly, and was a union member. I really got to see kind of the positive impact that union jobs could have on a family entering the middle class. That stuck with me. And then it was very cool that he actually was ultimately appointed postmaster of his community in the East Bay by President John F. Kennedy. He worked his way up, got noticed for the community work he was doing, and got that presidential appointment, which is something that I have up on my wall right now, in my office, just kind of something that's really inspiring to me. So I would say my grandpa set an early example. Had a lot of support from my family in pursuing public service, and still kind of keep those memories in mind to this day.
0: Yeah, I mean, having been privy to a very small local election and within our own household, I can tell you that it's no small feat to run a political campaign with all the things going on with
2: It's
0: it.
2: true. And
0: Yeah.
2: I've been at every level, as you know. Didn't necessarily plan it this way, but school board when my two daughters were younger, city council, county supervisor, and now state legislature.
0: All right. Well, what legacy would you like to leave if you are elected to District 2 as a senator of California?
2: Well, one of the things I really enjoy is particularly interacting with youth. It's something that really inspires me as I'm doing my current job, but also on the campaign trail. And let alone having two young adult daughters in my house. What inspires me is I think it's up to us to really leave a better world for them. What I enjoy most about representing this area is that people care about getting involved, about making sure whether it's environmental protection or protecting workers, that we are looking toward the future and making sure that we're leaving our state, our world, in a better place. We have challenges now. We know that. And I think what I bring to the table is I am willing to take on the big fights. One of the things I'm working on now is actually closing the largest corporate tax loophole in California. It's not an easy fight. But I think it's the right one. And again, I appreciate that the folks I represent get it and support taking those big stands for the betterment of the futures of our communities, for our kids. And that's really what inspires me every morning to get up there to Sacramento and work on behalf of our communities.
0: Super. Damon Connolly, do you have a website that you could send people to who might want to read up and get more information on your
2: I
0: campaign?
2: do. Yes. Thank you for asking. It's www.damonconnolly.com. Check it out. We have a growing list of endorsements. Was happy to get the Marin Independent Journal endorsement this past weekend, which was great. We're putting together a large coalition across the North Bay and the North Coast, and I think that's going to really continue to lay a great foundation for doing the work ahead.
0: Well, I want to thank you, Damon Connolly, for taking the time out to talk with us on KWMR.
2: Thank you so much.
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0: Hello, I'm Neil Kirksall.
1: And I'm Chris Howden. Coming up on As It Happens.
0: Back on track, a runner tells us it was a thrill to run the Palestine Marathon after 2.5 years of war. He says the race is about more than just distance. It's also about running through the realities of Palestinian existence.
1: And checking and double-checking the checking and body-checking, one of Amanda Suzuki's sons is playing in the AHL Calder Cup playoffs. The other is the captain of the Montreal Canadiens, who are in the NHL playoffs. Ms. Suzuki tells us about the emotional and logistical challenges she's facing.
0: Those stories and more coming up for you on the Monday edition of As It Happens.

0: Hello, I'm Neil Kirksall.
1: Good evening, I'm Chris Howden. This is As It Happens. Tonight,
0: post-cruise control, an infectious disease specialist weighs in as more Canadians who are on the cruise ship that suffered a hantavirus outbreak return home.
1: The relationship went south, so they won't. It's no secret Canadians have reduced their travel to the U.S., but a researcher tells us the boycott is hitting much harder than we can see from border crossings alone.
0: In the long run, athletes ran the Palestine Marathon for the first time since 2023, and one Palestinian medalist tells us there was joy. But it's not easy to separate sports from politics in the occupied West Bank.
1: Undoing the rounds. A proposed ban on bromated flour in New York State would have a major effect on two of the Big Apple's most famous round products because it's a key ingredient in bagels and pizzas.
0: Face-offs only a mother could love. Amanda Suzuki is a busy hockey fan right now because one of her sons is playing in the AHL Calder Cup playoffs. The other is the captain of the Montreal Canadiens.
1: And a new kit on the block. The black Trans Am from the 80s show Knight Rider gets a speeding ticket in New York, which is strange because it hasn't left an Illinois museum in years, as far as anyone knows. As it happens, the Monday edition, radio that appreciates a self-starter.

0: It's always nice to get home after an exhausting trip, but Canadians who are on the cruise ship that suffered a hantavirus outbreak can't relax just yet. Yesterday, four Canadians who were aboard the MV Hondius landed in Victoria after leaving the Canary Islands. Two are residents of the Yukon in their 70s. One is a British Columbia resident in their 70s. The fourth is someone in their 50s who's currently living abroad. Here's BC's Provincial Health Officer Bonnie Henry briefing reporters on the situation today.
1: All four were and continue to be well and have no symptoms. This is reassuring, but as we talked about yesterday, we are in a very critical phase of the incubation period. Each of these individuals will be receiving daily monitoring by our public health teams, including regular symptom checks, wellness assessments, and clear guidance on what to do should their health status change. These Canadians have been through a very difficult number of weeks, and it showed last night. They were tired and I would say exhausted, but very relieved and grateful to be back here in Canada.
0: Those four former passengers join another three in Ontario who are also self-isolating. Dr. Alison McGeer is an infectious disease specialist and a professor of laboratory medicine at the University of Toronto. She's in Toronto.
2: Dr. McGeer, did what you heard from Dr. Henry there, does it reassure you?
3: Well, I don't think I need to be reassured is the issue. But yeah, I am reassured in general by the public health response to this and by both the care that people are getting and the work that people have gone to try to get people home and adequately cared for, as well as to keep everybody safe in an absolute way while they wait out this really scary time for them.
2: Hantavirus, you know, our listeners may remember from previous conversations on the show, but to remind them, it has a long incubation period. You certainly know that. These folks are going to self-isolate. They'll be monitored for at least 21 days. Is that 21-day period satisfactory for you? Is that long enough?
3: Well, I think what I heard Dr. Henry say today is that 21-day period is going to be reassessed. And it really hinges on what happens from here and what additional data there is about level of risks.

0: If at the end of that 21-day period, there are no new cases, and the ECDC team that's investigating this knows that each of the people who has developed illness had particular close contact with one or more of the other people, that's one thing in assessing whether 21 days is enough. If at the end of the 21 days there are six new people with infections and we don't have as good a record, then I think you heard Dr. Henry say there's going to be discussions and their quarantine may be extended.
1: Should listeners feel reassured or relieved at what they are hearing today from you and Dr. Henry as well? Because, you know, I'm sure people are asking you outside of your office. They're asking, you know, journalists. I know. I had a friend ask me, should I be worried? So what would you say to Canadians about whether they should feel reassured or relieved at this moment?
0: So none of us, except those poor exposed cruise passengers and maybe the people who had some exposure on the flights that are being followed, none of us should be worried. This is not going to be the next pandemic. Public health is managing this in a very effective and precautionary way. There is no risk to any of the rest of us ordinary Canadians.
1: And so for those worried, obviously, of course, they're thinking about the COVID-19 pandemic. Dr. Henry and others, you are as well being clear there that this is very different from that. Do you feel that we've learned enough in terms of public health from SARS, which you remember, and COVID as well?
0: You know, here it's really not a question even of having learned enough. The answer is yes. You know, we clearly have learned. And the World Health Organization, despite, as Dr. Henry said this afternoon, the fact that they're in really straitened circumstances themselves because of the US and other countries pulling out, are just doing a wonderful job of organization and coordination. And the demonstration of global public health working together is awesome. The sharing of specimens for tests and information is stellar. And I'm not sure what all the components are that got us there, but it is really nice to see. This is a very well-managed outbreak. And, you know, that of course doesn't make the vision of what happened during COVID any easier to take, right? And it's also, you know, a piece of this is also, you know, sort of watching this in real time and thinking about those poor people who were on the ship, both workers and passengers, who have to now just wait to see whether they'll get through this safely. Also, you know, is I think adding to all of our stress with this.
1: Keeping in mind, you know, that acknowledgement that people are still so scarred by that COVID experience, how does that complicate the communication and the work that you and other leaders do as the questions continue about cases like these ones?
0: So I think, you know, a piece of this for me, you know, listening to people is trying to find the words to explain the fact that this isn't a problem and that this is different from COVID. And it's an interesting and different set of questions compared to what we've been faced with before. And there are a lot of things that we know about the transmission of infectious diseases that we don't have good pathogenic explanations for. And so that makes talking about the transmission of infectious diseases and explaining what is going on much more difficult than it is to just talk about, you know, how vaccines work. So for me, a part of this learning experience about talking to people is trying to think my way through how to explain to people clearly why I'm not the least bit worried, when I know that they are, and I can see why they are. I'm not sure I'm doing the world's greatest job at it, but it's another added thing to the list of things we're learning in this process.
1: Doctor, I appreciate this. Thanks as always.
0: Pleasure. Take care.
2: Dr. Alison McGeer is an infectious disease specialist and a professor of laboratory medicine at the University of Toronto, and that's where we reached her.

0: This year, for the first time since 2023, the Palestine Marathon went ahead. Thousands of runners from all around the world gathered in Bethlehem on Friday morning to run the endurance race. It's the 10th installment of the marathon. And for the first time this year, a shorter race took place in Gaza at the same time. The Bethlehem Run was one of the first international events to happen in the West Bank since the start of the Israel-Hamas war. And for third-place finisher Ahmed Taha, it was a long time coming. We reached Mr. Taha at home in Ramallah.
1: Ahmed, you've had a few days to rest and recuperate now. How are you feeling about your finish?
2: I'm feeling good. I mean, the marathon day was really amazing. Everybody honestly was happy, including me. And we're excited about the next year's edition already.
1: Already thinking ahead to next year. The fact that you could run it again after several years, how did it feel on race day or even the lead up to it?
2: Well, it was like a big event. To hold the Palestine Marathon again meant a lot to everyone. The marathon itself is the only race that we have here in Palestine. So to have it taken away from us, it really affected a lot of runners in the country. And to have it back was honestly such a joyous occasion. It was a celebration. Even the Thursday before the marathon, everybody was gathered. We were just talking and excited about marathon day. Of course, there were a lot of expectations, you know, after 2 years of cancellation. So that I would say that affected me mentally a bit. But overall, great experience. It was fun for everyone.
1: How so? When you say it affected you a little bit, what do you mean?
2: Because it's made it a bigger deal than usual. Everybody had their expectations. People look at you, assume that you will perform good, and that might put some, let's say, mental pressure on you.
1: It's hard to run a marathon anywhere. There's that aspect of it. There's the training, and then there is the symbolism, the meaning of when this is happening, where it's happening. Checkpoints are, of course, still very much a daily reality for people. What did that mean for the route of this race?
2: Well, the Palestine Marathon is more than just 42 kilometers. It's a political statement in itself. It's a manifestation of our story as Palestinians. When you run the Palestine Marathon, you're not just racing against the clock. You are running through the reality of the Palestinian people. We run next to the separation wall. Of course, we start at the Church of Nativity, the birthplace of Jesus Christ. Then we run next to the separation wall, through a refugee camp, and next to another one, and all the way up to a checkpoint. And then we go back down the road. The marathon itself takes place on a roughly 10K stretch of road. We go just back and forth, to have the 42K distance. Mm-hmm. And the reason for that wasn't just because the organizers wanted to have it that way. No, it was because it was tough for them to find a continuous 42K stretch of roads to have the marathon on. So the marathon itself is a statement, it's a manifestation to our daily lives.
1: How do you focus on the athletic endeavor in front of you when you are running in a marathon like this one for all of the reasons you just listed? Because I can imagine it could be distracting and upsetting. It could also fuel your run. What is it like for you? How do you focus?
2: Honestly, for me, it's motivating somehow, because there's a story in my head where I train and defy the odds, just defy the reality that I live in. And I want that story to end well for me. This is why I'm always super excited about training. The marathon didn't go as I expected. It didn't go to plan. I didn't achieve the time that I wanted to achieve, but honestly, like I feel the excitement and the fire inside of me for the next race already, just because I want to prove a point to myself mainly. I don't want everything that I've mentioned to be an obstacle. I want it to be a motivating factor.
1: There was also a race in Gaza this year.
2: Yes.
1: Women were part of that as well. And our producer spoke with one of the racers, Yusuf Abu Omera, who participated in a wheelchair. And he told us, quote, "I participated in this race to prove to the whole world that people with disabilities are able to enter all fields and in all circumstances," unquote. That's part of his message. But broadly, what do you think having that race now in Gaza says to the world?
2: I think having both races simultaneously at the same time, both in the West Bank and Gaza, was a great idea. Once again, it's a way to manifest our reality to the whole world. In Gaza, they ran through destruction, through collapsed buildings, streets with holes in them. And here in the West Bank, we ran along the wall, along the refugee camps and everything. In Gaza, many amputees due to the war participated. And that's their way to show the world that regardless of everything that we went through, we love to live life. And running is one of those ways to show that love. I have ran, I think, over 45,000 kilometers up and down the hills of Palestine, and I'm really looking forward to run another 45,000.
1: Ahmad, I'm glad we could speak. Thank you for this.
2: Thank you for having me.
0: Ahmad Taha is a Palestinian runner. We reached him in Ramallah.

0: was a frequently heard sound in Montreal's Bell Centre last night as the Canadiens put puck after puck in the net. The Habs beat the Buffalo Sabres 6-2 to take the lead in the second round of the Stanley Cup playoffs. And that was good news for Amanda Suzuki because her son Nick is the team captain. But her focus is split right now because her other son Ryan is also in the playoffs. He plays for the Chicago Wolves in the American Hockey League and is about to head into the Calder Cup Conference Finals. We reached Amanda Suzuki in London, Ontario.
1: Amanda, it was pretty loud in a lot of bars and in a lot of homes last night. What about yours?
2: Oh, it was very loud in my house. I had all the my family with us. We were celebrating Mother's Day and we had dinner together and then we all sat and watched the game. So it was energetic in our household last night.
1: I bet. That sounds like a pretty wonderful way to be all together on Mother's Day. Does the win count as a Mother's Day gift or you
2: yes,
1: won't let them
2: does.
1: Get away from that?
2: 100% that counts as a wonderful Mother's Day gift to me.
1: What is it like to watch your son Nick play in the Stanley Cup playoffs? I mean, you're used to both of your sons being successful, but this time around, what is it like?
2: It's just, we're living his dream, watching him through his eyes as he plays the game that he loves. And it's just surreal. Every time, I know it's the Stanley Cup playoffs, but every time he has stepped out on the ice, I still can't believe, you know, our son has made it to the NHL and is living out his dream.
1: Have you been able to be in Montreal to see any of the games in person yet?
2: Yeah, my husband and I were able to see games 3 and 4 of Tampa in Montreal, which is the best experience ever to be at a home game. And then I was able to go see him Friday night in Buffalo with his aunt and his cousin.
1: Oh, so you're crisscrossing crisscrossing cities just as the players are, and like
2: exactly.
1: A lot of parents. What is the energy like in the Bell Centre for those of us who haven't been lucky enough to be there?
2: Oh, it's energetic. The noise level is like out of this world, and that, you know, every seat is filled. Everybody is cheering, and it's just when they all sing the ole, ole, ole, like it sends, you know, I get goosebumps and chills every time I hear it, and I get teared up.
1: Aww.
2: I really do. Every time they open up and, you know, they present this, the players on the ice, I do get a little emotional.
1: Yeah, it would be hard not to. I can only imagine.
2: Yeah.
1: You, as our listeners heard, you have another son in a playoff series, your son Ryan,
2: yes,
1: who scored, by the way, a hat trick last week in a key one for his AHL team. What did you feed these boys growing up?
2: I don't know, because they were very picky eaters. I can tell you they're not that way anymore, but when they were growing up, they were a little fussy. But again, both boys are living out, you know, this is what they want to do. Mm-hmm. And I said to Ryan, like, where's this all coming from? Because he has a lot of assists rather than goals. And in the playoffs, he's just coming alive again.
1: What did you tell them growing up, your sons, when they made it clear that this was their passion and their goal? What did you teach them?
2: We said, as long as this is what you want to do, we said, your dad and I will support you and do whatever we can to make it happen. But you have to put the work in. You know, we did have some lines in the sand that says, you know, you have to focus on school and you got to do well in school in order for us to continue your hockey trajectory, you know, when they were younger and whatnot. And like, education is just as important as your hockey skills. So that was, you know, a no brainer there. It's like, you've got to do the school, do well at school, and then, you know, the hockey will come.
1: And then boy, has it come.
2: It came.
1: Their schedules though. So how do you deal with it when their schedules collide? Like they will on Thursday night, Habs play game 5, the Chicago Wolves play their first conference finals game. What do you do in that situation?
2: Well, usually Rob and I sit and watch it on TV. So we'll have Nick on one TV and we'll have Ryan's game on another TV, 2 games at the same time.
1: The Newhook family was dealing with something similar. Their son, Alex,
2: yes.
1: plays for the Canadiens. Their daughter, Abby, was playing in the PWHL playoffs for the Boston Fleet, but they were just eliminated by Ottawa. Do you ever, you know, swap strategies for how to make sure you show up for all of your kids?
2: Yeah, we share lots of stories back and forth between all the moms, Paula being one of them, about, you know, how do you manage watching one kid versus the other? Because Simona Jackeye is also the same. Us moms that have multiple kids in multiple hockey streams, we all laugh at all the different things that we have to do in order to be there for our kids.
1: The players have rituals. Super fans have rituals. Do parents have rituals as well?
2: I kind of do. When I go to live games, I don't wear any like jerseys or anything like that. I just try to blend in. Well, I guess I'm not blending in when I'm not wearing a jersey, but I just try to keep a low key. I don't wear a lot of the merchandise. So, but other than that, no, we really don't have any, you know, rituals or anything like that.
1: Yeah. Not superstitious?
2: No, not really.
1: That's good. No, that's good. You just rely on their talent and their skill.
2: Oh yeah. Like there's nothing that I can do that. I say a little prayer once in a while.
1: Yeah. Amanda, I'm so glad we could speak. Thank you and congratulations.
2: Thank you for your interviewing me. Thanks.
0: Amanda Suzuki is the mother of Nick and Ryan Suzuki. We reached her in London, Ontario.

0: Billionaire Wilton Knight needs a new agent to drive around fighting crime. Luckily, he finds LAPD Detective Michael Arthur Long. Unluckily, Detective Lieutenant Long has just been shot in the face. No problem. The billionaire gives Detective Lieutenant Long a new face and very fluffy hair, renames him Michael Knight, and gives him a very high-tech black Trans Am, which Michael Knight is still getting used to driving when he makes a startling discovery.
1: All right. Might as well put on some music. All these weird gadgets, you think they'd give you a radio?
2: What would you like to hear?
1: What the hell was that?
2: Do you wish further information on Silicon Valley?
1: Hell no, I want to know who you are and how you're listening in.
2: There's no reason for increased volume. I am scanning your interrogatives quite satisfactorily. I am the voice of Knight Industry 2000's microprocessor. K-I-T-T for easy reference. A kit, if you prefer.
0: A scene from the first episode of the 1980s TV show Knight Rider, in which Michael Knight, is a rider in a talking car. Well, he's more of a driver. But they couldn't call it Knight Driver because, well, they kind of actually. Why didn't they? Anyway, I mentioned Knight Rider because on April 22nd, that car, KIT, which as you heard stands for Knight Industries 2000, which, what? That's a bad acronym. Could have been Knight Industries Tip Top Technology or something. You know, I am starting to think that certain aspects of that show about the talking Trans Am might have been poorly thought out. Where was I? Yes, on April 22nd, KIT got a speeding ticket for going 11 miles over the speed limit in a school zone in New York City. $50 ticket. But when the current owners of KIT got that ticket in the mail, they were surprised because they are the curators of the Volo Car Museum in Illinois, where KIT has been on display for years and has never left in all that time. Or has it? No. But what if it has? KIT is AI, after all. What if it's having hallucinations? What if it left the museum on its own and went to New York and went over the speed limit, and when it saw a police car behind it, it said,
2: I would strongly suspect the officer behind us may be trying to meet his daily ticket quota in a somewhat irregular manner.
0: We'll keep an eye on this important story, but surely it's just a simple misunderstanding. KIT would never steer us or itself wrong. Here's Gaspar Eden with In Your Car.

0: Gaspar Eden with In Your Car.
1: We're going to take a short break now. When we return, a deeper dive into Canadian travel data shows the drop in visits to major U.S. cities is steeper than we knew. One researcher tells us that signals a serious shift in how we do or do not do business with the states.
0: And New York State may ban a key ingredient in bagels and pizza dough. And one bagel shop owner tells us that would be a recipe for disaster. Stay tuned. I'm Chris Howden.
1: And I'm Neil Kirksall.

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1: All the way from Brighton in England.
2: With the arrival of the Trump administration 2.0, Canadian travel to the United States fell off a cliff. Between tariffs and 51st state talk, border crossings dropped by around 25% early on, and that hasn't changed much for over a year now. But a major new University of Toronto study says that in major metropolitan areas, the drop is even steeper, and its implications extend far beyond vacation plans. Using cell phone tracking across hundreds of American cities, researchers found a median 42% plunge in Canadian visits between April 2024 and March 2026. And their research reveals a far more nuanced picture of exactly which trips, which destinations, and which kinds of travelers have declined. Karen Chappell is the director of U of T's School of Cities and the lead researcher on the Mapping Tariffs project. We reached her in Toronto.
3: Professor, what does cell phone data show that border crossings can't?
4: Well, we can measure the activity of Canadians all over the United States. So that's not just at the border, not just that one-time crossing, but rather where are they going? Are they going to several places? And which places are they actually going to?
3: Our listeners heard that 42% median drop in Canadian travel to major U.S. cities that you're talking about in your work. But the number we've all heard up until this point from Statistics Canada, you're aware of it as well, the border crossings are down only about 25%. What accounts for such a big discrepancy in those numbers?
4: Well, there's a few factors at work. The first is that we are tracking freight trips as well, and those border crossing estimates are not. So we can actually see the impacts of changes in trade patterns through this data. The second is that one of the things we can see is the patterns of visits across the U.S. So we are seeing that Canadians, when they go to the U.S., are not visiting multiple cities as they did in the past. Instead, it seems like they're going to just one city or two cities, and that then is impacting those numbers. The third thing I would bring up is that we, in our analysis, are also capturing some Canadians that have been living in the U.S., but have returned to Canada. So they're making a trip, but they had been actually living there for a month or 6 months or some period of time, and now they have returned to the U.S., so their cell phone is no longer pinging in Dallas or San Diego.
3: Which cities are at the top of the list in terms of a drop?
4: Well, one of the things we see is a confirmation of what we had heard from many different news outlets, which is the snowbirders are not going across in the same numbers. So we see the greatest impact on Myrtle Beach, South Carolina, and Yuma, Arizona, and then a number of cities in Florida. And so that was expected. It was the other cities that we didn't expect, and it made us realize that something else is going on, something bigger than a drop in tourist and snowbird travel.
3: And what cities caught your eye?
4: What caught our eye is that many of the big cities in the U.S. have very substantial drops in visits. And we're talking about cities like San Francisco, New York, San Diego, Los Angeles, Dallas, Houston, Boston, Milwaukee, cities you wouldn't expect. Some of them have some tourist attractions, but many are really tied to Canada through their economic connections, their business connections. And we got further confirmation of that by seeing that one of the top 10 cities in terms of drops in Canadian travel is Grand Rapids, Michigan. Well, that's not a tourist destination. That is not a snowbird destination. It's actually connected to Canada through the auto industry. And if there's a drop in travel, that may be related to tariffs and changing trade patterns.
3: So is it possible, though, that they could be collaborating, but virtually?
4: Yes, we might be actually seeing a shift. Of course, a shift that started during the pandemic, but now a shift where work travelers are saying, I am not going to make that extra trip to the U.S. if I can just make that meeting work on Zoom.
3: This is all part of a wider project that you're leading called Mapping Tariffs. How does what we're talking about today fit into the larger patterns you've been seeing?
4: Well, we became very interested in how the recent changes in the relationships between Canada and the U.S. were playing out spatially across Canada and really which communities were hardest hit. And so we started this project by looking tariff by tariff at where those businesses were, where the jobs were, and where those workers lived. And we created mappingtariffs.org, which actually shows those three things for a number of different tariffs like lumber, trucks, the auto industry and so forth. The that spatial interest kind of drove our work in the U.S., where we're saying, okay, it's not just about how the Canadian communities have been hit, but how is the lack of Canadian travel actually hitting the various U.S. metros? So that's when we decided to do this border travel ranking.
3: This is certainly a unique moment that we're living in many ways. But I wonder, given the work that you do, if historically you've seen stats that are comparable to this moment.
4: Yeah, that's really interesting. I mean, I mentioned the pandemic. The pandemic is one shock. This is a very rapid shock, right, where Canadian travel patterns have been utterly transformed. Whether it's 25% or 40%, that's a huge shift.
3: For so many people, it's that psychological shift, too, just seeing the U.S. or that close neighbor in a different way than they used
4: to. That's right. And then how does that play out in future generations? And do we kind of lose some of that closeness that we have had traditionally? It could be a generational change.
3: Professor, thank you for this.
4: Sure. Thanks for inviting me.
2: Karen Chappell is the director of U of T's School of Cities and the lead researcher on the Mapping Tariffs project. We reached her in Toronto.

0: Narges Mohammadi's life is hanging in the balance. The imprisoned Iranian human rights activist has been temporarily released on bail to be admitted to a hospital in Tehran after her family secured an ambulance to get her urgent medical attention. It's not the first time Ms. Mohammadi's poor health has led to her being released from prison, but her brother, Hamid Reza, says her suspected cardiac arrest is worse than what he'd imagined. He told the BBC this brief reprieve is nowhere near enough.
1: Returning her to the prison is like a death sentence for Narges. She needs complete and thorough treatment. Zanjan prison is for normal prisoners who have been convicted of murders, drug abuses, and violence. So that's one of the things that we were really worried about, because she was in danger not just from the regime itself, but also from some of the inmates.
2: Now, I know you haven't had an update, but I think you have seen photographs of her, haven't you?
1: Yeah, I saw a photograph and it was heartbreaking to see. I almost didn't recognize my sister. She looks so tired and weak. I hope that she gets her physical strength back. She's lost almost 20 kilos or 44 pounds.
2: Well, from the sounds of it, she's still been writing in prison because she's managed to get these extracts out. Can you tell us how that happened?
1: As far as I know, there was someone all the time when my family who visited her. It was really difficult to do anything under the tight supervision, but she has been able to continue writing.
2: Has the war changed the way she's been treated? Has it made things more difficult for her?
1: Unfortunately, the war has made everything difficult for the Iranian people and the prisoners. Before that, there was a lot of international pressure on the regime every time there was an execution. But after the war, all the international focus is on the peace deal that might come and the blockade of Strait of Hormuz. I should say that the war is not going to do anything positive for the future that we are trying for.
2: Now, she's got children. Obviously, this has a huge impact on family, including, for obviously, you. How are you all coping?
1: It's been one of the worst periods of our lives, especially for the children, because they felt that their mother was going to die in the prison. We tried to support them, but we were also so under pressure that we couldn't do much. We were just hoping that Narges wouldn't die in the prison.
0: Hamid Reza Mohammadi is the brother of Iranian activist Narges Mohammadi. He spoke to the BBC's Sarah Montague today.

0: On Prince Edward Island, when a child runs away from home, there's no legal mandate to deliver them back home. Now, Liberal MLA Carolyn Simpson is pushing to amend the Child, Youth and Family Services Act to give police and child protection workers that authority. But the idea faces opposition from PEI's child and youth advocate, Marvin Bernstein, who argues that it could put kids right back in dangerous situations. Carolyn Simpson talked to the CBC about the concerns.
1: At this point in time, if a child leaves home, there's nothing that police services or child protection services can do to bring the child back to their parents. And what's really important to note, Mitch, is that this piece of legislation or the amendment to the legislation wouldn't bring a child back home if home was not a safe place to be. So they would not be brought home. They would be brought to a safer place under child protection.
2: So I want you to hear from Marv Bernstein here for a moment, if you don't mind. Marv is PEI's child and youth advocate who's got some concerns about the bill. Let's listen together.
3: That child or youth may be leaving the home in order to protect themselves. So a child could be returned to an unsafe situation. That could lead to the child engaging in some self-destructive behavior. Sometimes a parent could be fabricating a situation. The director of child protection indicated that in the context of child protection legislation, it's important to identify the scope of the problem and to use a scalpel rather than a sledgehammer. And I think the way this bill is framed, it's using a sledgehammer.
2: So once you hear Marv Bernstein and you look at your bill, any way to take that into account? Take some weight out of this four pages?
1: Absolutely. I appreciate the concerns that our child and youth advocate has. So the process, once the bill is enacted, the process then that kicks in would be laid out in detail in regulation. Right. Today, if a child leaves, they're on the streets. And so the child and youth advocate talks about the risks of being returned home to an unsafe home. But there are risks to leaving a child on the street, and the families that have reached out since this has become more public are talking about feeling alone, didn't realize that others were feeling the same. And there are children who are now in very unsafe circumstances, the risk of being trafficked, are into drugs. So there's risks in not doing anything as well. This piece of legislation would expect that police services and child protection would do what they do best. They have protocols that they would put in place, and I would trust them to do that.
0: Prince Edward Island MLA Carolyn Simpson talking to Mitch Cormier on Island Morning.

0: What are two of the first things that spring to mind when you think of New York City foods? Pizza, obviously, and bagels, of course. But New York's iconic carbs may be facing an existential crisis. One of their key ingredients is about to be banned. Last month, New York State legislators passed a bill that would eliminate potassium bromate from any food sold in the state because it's considered a potential carcinogen. The problem is that bromated flour has been a staple at many, many bagel and pizza shops for decades. It helps give New York bagels their distinctive, sturdy chewiness. So bagel and pizza makers are hoping State Governor Kathy Hochul will put the kibosh on the ban. Jesse Spellman is the owner of Utopia Bagels. We reached him in New York City.
1: Jesse, how would you describe the relationship between New Yorkers and New York bagels?
2: I think it's a very important staple in a lot of the population of New York and New York City's mornings, especially for commuters and, you know, the workforce, MTA, police, hospitals, you know, our essential workers. Those are our prime customers. That's, you know, who we stay open for.
1: And what is the relationship between your bagels and bromated flour? Why is that significant in your process?
2: So we've been using the same flour since we opened in 1981. So we're going on our 46th year. It was our 45th year this February. And we haven't changed it since, you know, the beginning. Specifically for bagels, that's what creates that texture and the chewiness, and it really acts as almost like an enzyme in producing the New York style bagel. Now, I'm not saying there's not other ways to go about creating that same texture, but it definitely would be some trials and, you know, tribulations to go through. I'm more worried about some smaller businesses in New York that have been around for 50, 60, 70, 80 years on how they're going to have to adjust to this and how it's going to affect the costs.
1: Yeah, what kind of
2: a whole bunch more.
1: What kind of costs do you think this will yield? What will be the impact, do you think?
2: So a lot of old school establishments and places that have been neighborhood establishments now, you know, with the social media and everything being spread to the broader community, you know, they definitely have an increase in business and people travel to these, I like to call them destinations. Mm-hmm. So the people that are running these establishments are old school New Yorkers and people that want to keep the price the same for their customers. They don't want to increase the price on their customers. They want to fight to keep the same prices they've had for X amount of years because they care a lot about customer experience. They care about how they're viewed by the public. Mm-hmm. For them to be able to keep their same pricing, they're going to have to be able to keep their same costs. Now, if they're going to be switching to an alternate flour, you could see like a slice of pizza, for example, you could see a slice of pizza that's at $3 or $3.50 right now go up to $5. You could see a bagel that we're charging $1.50 or $2 or $2.10 for go to $3.50 per bagel.
1: What kinds of alternatives are you considering?
2: So the company that we currently buy our flour from, All Trumps, and they're owned by General Mills, they have an alternative green label, which is non-bromate flour. And, you know, we're testing, we're trying, and there's going to have to be some certain adjustment to the recipe to make up for, to create that crust and that exterior that we like to get on our bagels. Now, I'm confident, you know, we could still get there and we could achieve that. Now, at what cost is that going to happen to us? That's going to maybe be passed directly onto the consumer. We still haven't got there yet because we haven't, you know, finalized the recipe and finalized certain things.
1: People will, I mean, New Yorkers will make it known if they don't like a price increase. But given what you said about how tightly knit that relationship is, how integral it is to so many people's mornings in particular, they'd get on board, no?
2: I mean, you know, when we raised the bagel a quarter over the years, we had pushback and fighting and this and that. And I just know that it comes with the territory that when there's a price increase, there's definitely going to be some people that are okay with it and some people that complain about it. And unfortunately, that just gets passed on to the business owner to deal with.
1: So you may have heard too, you know, others may be telling you some bakers and pizza makers are okay with this potential change, saying that this kind of flour is in their view an unnecessary shortcut. New York's governor has not signed off on this yet. Are you corresponding at all with the governor's office or other officials?
2: We haven't directly been, and I've done a few of these interviews where papers want, you know, to see where we stand and, you know, what we do. I mean, I don't think we're going to go into like petitioning and, you know, I mean, if people asked us to, maybe we would support, but at the moment we're not doing any petitioning or, you know, we're just sharing our viewpoints.
1: And what have you been told about a potential timeline if this does go ahead?
2: What I've heard is, you know, in early 2027 that they were going to try and make the official change.
1: And would that be give you enough time to do the kind of testing?
2: Well, we, you know, we have to start doing the testing from now. And, you know, we want to keep, again, we've been doing the same recipe, the same techniques for over 40 years. So it does cause some worry that we have to adjust this and find a new way to do things, you know.
1: Some, I know this might be sacrilege to some, but some folks really love Montreal bagels. Would you consider introducing that kind of recipe?
2: I mean, I like Montreal bagels too, and I'm close with a bunch of the owners there in Montreal, and I think they make a great product. However, it's not just the recipe that's different, it's the baking, it's the techniques, it's the way that they serve the bagel. It's a whole completely different style, and like I don't look at them as a competitor or actually anything similar, but just definitely a whole different style
1: And
2: altogether.
1: have you talked to them at all? I mean, given that it's banned, this flower is banned in Canada, have you talked to them at all about what they've been doing? Different styles for sure, but
2: No, actually, because it's completely different. A New York bagel and a Montreal bagel. Most
1: Just
2: Montreal bagels aren't made with sandwiches. You know, they you
1: Oh
2: kind of
1: yeah.
2: just
1: You can,
2: get
1: but I know what
2: cre
1: you're saying. Yeah. I
2: it's
1: know what you're
2: it's
1: saying.
2: uncommon. Yeah, it's not as common as a New York bagel, where the main attraction is to have it with a bacon, egg, and cheese, or
1: Yeah.
2: a worth it sandwich. You
1: There's
2: know,
1: more dough
2: like
1: real
2: which is,
1: estate
2: exactly.
1: in
2: There
1: a,
2: you
1: so it's
2: go.
1: a preference thing. Yeah.
2: Yeah.
1: Depends on what you want to be more forward in the offering. Jesse,
2: Yes.
1: I'm glad we could speak. Thank you.
2: Thank you. Bye.
0: Jesse Spellman is the owner of Utopia Bagels. He's in New York City.
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3: And I'm Neil Kirksall. Goodbye.

Ain't it funny how things happen just as we think we got it all straight? Everything seems to be moving forward, but instead we just sit around and wait. Seems things

I'm gonna keep it long, baby, but just long, long enough. Pick up.

Good evening. Welcome to the Monday Mix. You are tuned in to KWMR Point Reyes Station, and we are a little bit touched this evening. It's touching. There are songs all about the word touch and feel this evening on the program. Started everything off, I should say. I'm Amanda Eichsted, and this is KWMR Point Reyes Station. Started off with Ray Charles with Touch. Lyle Lovett brought us Don't Touch My Hat. Alison Krauss with Let Me Touch You for a While. Losing My Touch from the Rolling Stones from the 40 Licks album. And then Human Touch, Jackson Browne. We also had in there REM with Just a Touch. And we're going to go out with a little tune from the Jones Family Fortune called Feel. I appreciate you tuning in this evening. Hope you're having a good Monday and that the rest of your week is stellar. 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It's a great little station. 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

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And I grew up near those dead canals where they filmed the longest pan shot ever made. Now I'm thinking about the movie, the bar I'm in, the bridge, the Rio Grande. Now I'm thinking about my baby and the borderline between a woman and

credits on 20 years of love turned dark and wrong. Not a Technicolor love film, it's a brutal document, it's film noir. And it's all played out on a borderline, and the actors are tragically miscast. Like a Mexican burlesque show where the characters are wearing comic masks.

It's the Monday Mix. How do you feel? Do you feel a bit touched? That's the theme this evening, feeling in touch. And we are playing tunes that evoke the words, the feeling. And I am Amanda, and this is KWMR West Bryn Community Radio. And what you heard there was Tom Russell with Touch of Evil. Ooh, Touch of Evil from the Tom Russell Anthology. Touch of Grey from the Grateful Dead. Touch, Feel, and Lose from Ryan Adams from his Gold album. You Can't Touch This, MC Hammer. Do You Know How It Feels from the Flying Burrito Brothers. And then the International Submarine Band with Do You Know How It Feels to Be Lonesome. And it's time to go out on this set with a little Charlie Pride this evening. So thank you so much for tuning in to the Monday Mix. I really enjoy making these shows, and I enjoy programming and on this radio station, being a volunteer and being an employee. We got some of the best folks around. 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

I'm feeling it. I hope you're feeling it too. Because it's not every day you get to hear Peter Frampton, Do You Feel Like We Do, from Frampton Comes Alive on KWMR. This is the Monday Mix. I am Amanda, playing you music about touch and feel. Touchy-feely music. That's right. Aretha Franklin with Dr. Feelgood. The Oakland Interfaith Gospel Choir with Every Time I Feel the Spirit, and Jay Farrar from his Sebastopol album with Feel Free. Yes, we're feeling it here on the Monday Mix, here on KWMR. I share the spot with a bunch of folks, so I hope you tune in regularly and hear the different variety of music from Buck and Dusty and Will and Patrick. Who else is on this spot? We got so many good folks, and it could change up anytime. So if you're hearing this, it may have changed. I have one more tune for you this evening from Gerf Morlix, one of my favorites. He used to play guitar with Lucinda Williams. He's produced a bunch of my favorite artists. Just a great guy out of the Austin, Texas area. Gerf Morlix, coming up.

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Okay, folks, there you have it. We have a nice set of tunes there, starting out on the Monday Mix here with me, Amanda, on KWMR, Point Reyes Station, with Gorillaz, with Feel Good, Inc., followed by Stuart with Feel Like Dancing. Sinead O'Connor, Feel So Different, followed by Sons of Fathers with Feel the Fall. I like those guys. Have a good sound. Feeling Single, Seeing Double with Emmylou Harris. See how you can mix it all up here with this genre melange. Feeling the Same Way from Norah Jones. And that is where we are now. We are going to go out of here with a little Joe Cocker, but do stay tuned because always good and great stuff coming up Monday night and every night here on KWMR. If you haven't explored the depths of the music that is on the station lately, you really should do a little scavenging around and see what you can find because there's some great new stuff. And we appreciate you, and I appreciate you tuning in tonight to the Monday Mix. Thank you.

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1: 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All right, let's get this jukebox warmed up and going here.
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1: Thank you kindly. That last set of music started up with Eddie Arnold, and this is probably becoming one of my favorite tunes since I discovered it. It's a nice yodeling tune by Eddie Arnold called Cowpoke. And the next one up was one from Jimmy Skinner, an oldie. Sure sounded like an oldie, didn't it? That one was called I Don't Need No Doctor. And let's see, it was off of a LP for Buck Owens and a tune of his called Waiting in Your Welfare Line. A tune from Patsy Cline we don't always hear. It was called I Don't Understand Your Kind of Love. An oldie from Conway Twitty, it was She's Mine. George Jones, I Just Have to See You One More Time Again. And let's see. That was a good one from Norma Jean. Truck Driving Woman. And jumping off the tracks a little bit into something more doo-woppy, it was The Dimensions and one called Over the... Well, one we all know called Over the Rainbow. Well, let's see. A really nice version of Wichita Lineman by Johnny Cash.
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1: Okay, we're here till 10, at which time things... We've got this smoking jukebox going for you, so let's see. What are we going to do here? Well, here's a current favorite in the jukebox. This one is Billy Joe Spears and the Games People Play.

0: 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I'm Maurice Tanney from 77 El Diora, and I listen to KWMR whenever I'm standing at the edge of the Western world.
1: Welcome back to the studios of KWMR. This is the Silver Dollar Jukebox. We'll be here for another half an hour, at which time we're going to switch things here at KWMR over to

of these days I'm gonna quit this old road. 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It sure looks cold, that wind blowing up through that canyon, but I gotta keep my spirits up, so I guess I'll sing a little more.

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1: Hey, baby, how about this dance? 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

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Cause it takes to the tango, to really get the feeling of romance. Let's do.

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I'm Aaron Harris from West Marin, West Coast, North Bay. 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

0: Now, brothers and sisters, I has news for you concerning today's meeting.
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0: Now, since I won the turkey at last night's meeting, I knows there can't be no offering. So we just get right down to the message for today.
2: Let's do that,
0: sir. Yeah, brothers and sisters. Have you ever seen a church begin to rock?

They're talking to that spirit, just like they see and hear it. They're sinful and they fear it on the Bible day. When that congregation starts to sing, nothing in this world don't mean a thing.

This is Neshama Franklin. My program is Reading to John. I read old stuff that I reacquaint myself with, and new stuff when I can get permission from the authors. Then I fill you in on what I've been reading via reviews and juicy sections from the books themselves. 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

como decir que me partes en mil las esquinitas de mi hueso, que han caído los esquemas de mi vida, ahora que todo era perfecto. 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
1: 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Someone is fixing their misery stick as we speak.
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0: Hi, this is Todd Solzinger. I'm a board member of KWMR, and I listen all the way in from Redwood City. 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
3: You know, sometimes we're not prepared for adversity. When it happens, sometimes we're caught short. We don't know exactly how to handle it when it comes up. Sometimes we don't know just what to do when adversity takes over. And I have advice for all of us. I got it from our pianist, Joe Zawinul, who wrote this tune. And it sounds like what you're supposed to say when you have that kind of problem. It's called mercy, mercy, mercy.

We're going to offer a few of the songs for you right now and see if it meets with your approval, okay? The title song of the album, in which on the album itself, we have a lady doing it with us, Diane Reeves. We're doing a duet. So you just have to imagine that she's here tonight, you know? At last.

This is Kendra Downey. I'm the host of Acoustic Afternoon, which happens Tuesdays from 2 to 4. And I hope you'll listen because I love the music I play, and I hope you will too.

0: 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I am Alexander McQuilkin.
1: And my name is Michael McQuilkin. 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

0: Good morning, and welcome back to Deep Waking. This is Anthony Wright, and I'll be your host just after midnight, where we'll sit together by the fire and listen to poems and stories that are only meant to be spoken late at night when we become open. This material is meant for adults, which is why the show is on after midnight. This morning, we'll listen to Clarissa Pinkola Estes and her recording, Mother Night. We'd like to thank SoundsTrue.com for providing us with this broadcast copy. Here now is Clarissa Pinkola Estes.
1: What I like to do is to ask people to think about what is in their life now that they would like to tell me about. And I would listen. Then I would like to hear their story, their cuentito that they would like me to hear and listen to. And then we would talk about it. And the Jungian way is to take associations, which is to say, all right, so you dreamt a dog and you dreamt an old man walking the dog. So what does an old man mean to you in the sense of what ideas, images, feelings, sensations come to you when you think of old men? And again, the same question, when you think of this kind of old man, who is in the dream? Because old men in general is perhaps a different set of associations than old men in this particular dream. Same thing about dog. Well, what is your association to dog? What are your feelings, your thoughts, your impressions, your sensations, your ideas about what dog means to you specifically? This is why dream dictionaries are limited in scope, because I could have a room full of people in a dream analysis group and ask every single one, please write down, don't show it to anybody, what dog means to you, associations, and they will all be different. However, like the collective unconscious that Jung was talking about, and I think the concept of treasure being right under our feet, down, down below in the unconscious that the Three Feathers story tells about, like that, there's also a similarity about everyone's association to dog. Most often people will have something in it about loyalty. Most often somebody will have in their association something about love, that dogs are loving creatures. So there's an archetypal idea that stands in the idea of dog. Also, we would listen to that too, that archetypal idea. Sometimes the people I work with, they have not studied archetypal symbology, so they might not know the different ways to see the archetypal underlayment of their dreams. So I will tell them what I know about those archetypal motifs that are in their dreams, like the dog, for instance, or the old man, the senex, the one who is wise and sentient, who is often the one who interprets the world to others, and depending on his mood and temperament. And the dog, too, relegated, in a sense, in the outer culture to a companion or pet, so to speak, but in ancient ideas is actually more developed often than human beings. Represents the prototype of consciousness, of eternal love and forgiveness and fortitude and all the things that dogs most often truly are. So one would move in that direction. And then let's just say a part of the dream doesn't come easily in translation. Then I would say, draw it. Just let's draw it. Let's draw a picture. I could draw the picture for them. If they didn't want to draw, they could draw the picture. We could both draw pictures, whatever is workable in the moment, whatever seems most respectful and most right in the moment. And then we'll interpret the picture. We'll just ask that the picture be drawn freehand, however you want to draw it. Stick figures are perfect. And to just let your arm draw whatever it wants to draw until you're done. And then let's look at this drawing in relationship to the dream of the old man with the dog. Also, maybe someone draws a picture of a leash. And maybe the leash is on the old man instead of on the dog. Then we have something to talk about. Then we have reached, you know, one of those critical, it's a little crisis moment in reality. It's like, wait, which world are we in? Are we in this world or in that world? How is this represented inside of you, this man on the leash? How could that be? How can that be like that? The old man said, oh, you don't let your ideas come to fruition. Oh, you want to pull them back. Oh, and have a narrow way of seeing and being. So it's comfortable, eh? Uh-huh, I see. You don't want to go sniffing around things that are unacceptable, right? No. God only knows what would happen if you got, you know, were let go and let, as they say with horses, given your head so you could run as fast as you wanted, as widely as you want. Oh, I see now. Uh-huh, I see. And this has to be, of course, acknowledged by the dreamer, hopefully, you know, because you've taken their own associations, their own artwork, or else you have managed to listen to their unconscious and help them a little bit with it by drawing something maybe yourself. And they are saying, aha, uh-huh, yeah, that's it, that's me. And then we can move to the next, which is, all right, how do we bring this down to earth then, this dream? How do we make it so that the old man, maybe you should have a leash around him for a while. What would it feel like to live your life that way, consciously, for the rest of your life? What would it feel like to take the leash off? What would it feel like to not put the leash on anyone? What would it feel like to make the leash into a gigantic bow and put it on a gift? All these things will come from the person's personal associations. And even more so, we can ask the person to simply sit in a chair and be the old man and speak to us. Say, old man, tell us who you are. Tell us about yourself. And you can do this too with your own dreams. So put the dog on the chair and say, dog, pero, talk to us. What is your life like with this old man? How is it with you? What would you dream if you were dreaming your doggy dream? What is your greatest dream? And by doing these things that are artful, this art is a way of knowing and seeing. That idea of night as being the time to see the stars and the moon and different forms of light is not only espera and esperanza and lichtblick, it's also specula in Latin, to see, to look, and to see. And all the arts are about seeing. Let me see what I have to draw, dance, act, talk. Let me see what I have to say so I know what I think, so I know what I am seeing. And that's why the arts are so powerful. So a second technique to analyze a dream is to do a method whereby you take one element of the dream, and this is something Jung talked about. He called it active imagination, but actually it's a trance state that indigenous people have practiced since time immemorial. They have engaged with the spirit in the dream, or the spirit of the dream, had a dialogue of some sort with that spirit. So instead of acting as, say, the old man in the dream with the dog, they would question the old, they would say, old man, why do you come to me? What message do you have for me? Why are you here now? How are you here? How is it you come today? Where do you want me to be with you? How do you want me to be with you? Questions like that, with the intent that what has appeared in the dream is real, that it is an idea that has substance to it, that has thought to it, and that a person can actually dialogue with. And I suggest that if the dream figure is scary to you and it feels horrendous to you, that you never do that by yourself, that you always do that with a person who's experienced in these matters of active imagination or entering an altered state with a dream figure, but so that you have the protection of that person right there with you, so that you can learn what you can learn. And when you're not done, but when you've had enough, just close it down. It'll be there for you if you want it again, or if you move on to other figures, that's all right too. The whole idea is to get the stories together, to find the stories either by emphasizing something that is in the dream, elaborating it archetypally or otherwise, elaborating it with your associations, elaborating it by speaking to it, elaborating by dancing it, by writing it, by drawing it, by making clay sculpture with it, and sometimes by doing nothing, just sitting and seeing what comes to you. And if nothing, move on. And if something, make a note of it. And just see, maybe something more will come of that. We are not certain at all how dreams are composed. What we do know is that they are a lens for looking at all possibilities of action in our lives, all possibilities of understanding our lives, all possibilities of attitudes, new attitudes, different attitudes that we can take that will mean progression for us rather than staying stuck or staying stunned or remaining unconscious. Because that is the idea in all of history, is that a dream can start a revolution. A dream can show a person the way that makes the way for many others, not just oneself. That the dream is great treasure, and that the treasure is not at all different than a cell phone, you might say, that just calls you on the telephone when you least expect it, saying all kinds of messages from whomever it is. And the interesting part about the dream maker is, even though, you know, Verizon or AT&T, you know, they drop calls, dream maker doesn't drop calls. Dream maker is there every night, and every night is really quite remarkable. So just to sort of sum up, the dream is pristine. Our translation of it might be a little murky, never, you know, totally, completely, wonderfully clear, but boy, way clear enough as a map to follow it to home, back to the center, where our greatest strengths live, where our greatest creativity lives, our greatest powers. So here at the end, I would like to talk to you a little bit about negativity in dreams, meaning that we live in a culture that is not easy. We live in an overculture that has, let's say, thorns and thistles and knives and swords and hammers. And it's like a gauntlet sometimes that we run through, and there are people, things, events, fate, destinies on both sides that aren't always kind, that aren't always good for us, at least not initially. I have the sense, I mean, I don't subscribe to the idea that if you will just become conscious, you'll feel good about feeling bad. I think that's cheap, and I think that's trite. However, I do think that, like the beautiful fool in the Three Feathers, that there is something deep and is completely worthy, and it's ours. We came with it, we brought it here, and we connect with what is archetypal of it underground in the unconscious, in the quote-unquote other world. And that's our meaning here, is to have both, because it sets us aside and apart from others who only see one way. And I don't know that you can see through the heart of love by seeing through the overculture. I don't know if you can see through understanding that forgives if you only see through the overculture or through the ego. I don't know that you can create to the very ends of your being, to the nth degree of all you've been given, if you come only from the little monkey ego, who really only knows what it can see with its eyes, but not with its inner senses. And so there's a little prayer that I wrote. I made an artwork of 118 multimedia pieces of La Señora for protection of humankind from the harmful matters that surround us. The 118 images that I created are that many because that's the number of elements in the scientific table of elements, 118. And I want to bring you one of them.
0: This is Anthony Wright, and we're listening to Clarissa Pinkola Estes and Mother Night on Deep Waking. Now here again is Clarissa Pinkola Estes.
1: And I want to bring you one of them. I call her the Atomic Madonna. Her nimbus that I drew her with is an actual representation of the electronic shell structure of the lead atom. Lead, in proper proportion, can surf. But like our overculture, too much of it can shield light. So though it may protect us from something that might harm us, if ingested or too much of it aimed at us, it could actually keep the light from coming to us, knowledge, awareness, creative works, ideas that are meant to be brought into this earth. So our bodies need certain trace minerals and metals, like traces of copper and zinc and iron, for instance, to keep our heart and our muscles and our blood, everything oxygenated and moving in a good manner so that we stay strong and we renew our cells and we go forward in strength. But lead, if we take it in, is like kryptonite to our bodies. And there's something equal to that in our culture. There are certain things in our culture. We cannot take them in. It's kryptonite. It's lead to us. It will poison us so quickly. And you know what your poisons are. I know what my poisons are. But we also have a group of poisons that you might say are archetypal. They are the ones that make our lives less rather than larger. Anything that makes our life smaller rather than larger, that allows us not to continue to create out of the heart of humankind, is lead somehow in the most negative ways. And so, as you know, especially in children, but in adults too, once their bodies begin to slow in the cellular regeneration process because they're being poisoned by some kind of metal that they're ingesting in their bodies, then they have eventual, literally, loss of language, loss of brain power, loss of reason, loss of so many things. And this is exactly the way the culture works when it's poisonous to us. It also makes us lose language, makes us lose the ability to speak and say what we really think, and what, not only what we think, but what is being thought through us that is great and that has divinity to it, that has radiance to it, that has daring and boldness through it. It will silence us. And so Our Lady, in apocryphal stories in my own family, there are many stories about Blessed Mother. One of the most beautiful is that she's bathing the little Cristocito, the little Christ child, in bathwater. And comes a woman who has also a little baby, whose baby is covered in sores. And the Blessed Mother is going to empty the bathwater out so the other mother can have clear, clean water. And the mother says, no, your child has light around it. Please let me bathe my child in the water that your child bathed in. And so the mother gently places her little sick baby in the water. And the little baby's sores begin to close over, and they're all healed up in just a little amount of time. And the little baby is all waving its arms and legs and happy, and the mother is overjoyed. And that's just one of the stories. You won't find those in the Holy Bible or the Scripture or the Magisterium. You only find them among the people who witness them, remember them, keep telling them. And también also, in those stories that are told among the regular people, there's a story about Maria that says she is one who is able to withstand any toxin, any poison, including rattlesnake bite, including scorpion sting. And her strength for life is so extreme and her purity, that she not only could withstand poison, she could wear the snake. She could wear the scorpion skirt. She could wear the sash with the biting things hanging on the end of it, because all is tamed in her presence. All is brought into balance in her presence. And so all the more reason that we, I think, because of our tics and, you know, our travails, our challenges of health and our losses in life, that we are many ways like she is. We're walking miracles. We certainly have been poisoned. So you don't need to live very long before being poisoned by someone else's words or someone else's despair or denigration to you. So here is the poem, We Are the Atomic Children, and we are still dancing. And at the head of this poem is the Atomic Madonna. And she is sitting there with beautiful flowers in her arms, and behind her head is the nimbus of the atom for lead. She can withstand and she can shield us. And she can teach us when to hold up the lead shield and when to take it down so the light can come in. It began when we went to school. We asked for live ponies, but we received inflatable whales made of polypropylene instead. But it was okay. We waited and waited for April so we could dance can-can tournaments in the rain. And we wore these eerie, iridescent swimsuits glowing like uranium. Our swimsuits were always too big and showed everything, or else they were too small and they showed everything. But it was okay. We were happy, half-drowned bird girls with balding feathers. We played with all those bright-colored toys, so cheap in price, so rich in lead. Those lead toy soldiers marched all over our bedclothes, and we slept on the sheeted and pillowed battlefield night after night. And our mothers were so beautiful, and the tobacco people ran ads showing happy pregnant women smoking and saying this was very good. And fathers brought love cartons home, a special treat, so mother with child would never run out of her cigarettes. In October, we hid under leaves and stalks just beginning to rot, and we shushed each other, hiding. And the silence made the wrinkles on the bottom of our feet itch, and the wet of the leaves washed in hyaline insect spray right into our skin. It was such a time of dancing. We danced our feet on x-ray machines in shoe stores. What sport to see our own growing bones in those shadowy boxes. Hours we spent x-raying our feet for fun. In January, in snow forts, our forefingers held endless ammunition, and the winter wheat had power to heal any wound it was laid upon. And we ate the snow that fell from the sky, seeded and seeded with field chemicals. And our dear mothers made snow cones for us with red dye food coloring, and the youngest Hernandez girl fell through the pond and was no more, and it began to be not all right. After 5 years in school, we saw too late the road before us. Our hearts demanded all our attention. We built into the mountain. We dug grieving caves. We were in the cemeteries more often than in the wedding halls. The cells of the stomach turned against the grandfather. The cells of the breasts made wildfire in the three aunts. The jitters came to uncle and to two farmers to the west. Falling down came to the farmer to the east. A child not formed came to the cousin. The loss of breath visited the dairyman. And there were many mysterious deaths of infants. And we set up camp and we never slept. The animals began to speak in foreign tongues. We were still children. We hid under our desks to practice for the bomb. We were pulled on snow sleds behind our beloved father's big slope-back cars with lead spewing into our faces from the muffler's smoke. We walked in the beautiful sunset haze left by the orchard crop duster in those canvas and leg bone aeroplanes, and yet we still came out children, just children. As our breaths came on, no one offered happy red umbrellas against the invisible strontium rain, and we drank the white milk without knowing. We continued to wash floors and doors with acetane, washed our nails with acetone, packed aniline dyes onto our freshly washed scalp, and drew coal tar onto our lips. Like good women everywhere, we daily washed the house and all things in it and outside of it as well, as carefully as though those boards and tiles were our own bodies. We put our young hands into jars holding gudge and junk, held our heads into buckets and jars filled with the sacred fumes of cleanliness, ammonia, lye, butane, bleach, formaldehyde. We visited doctors and hospitals hoping to hear the news, but so far there were only bodies, no causes, except for these. They said we lived wrong at home, that we were ignorant, that we were sick because we did not exercise enough. The farmers, factory workers, dock workers, men and women who had no cars and walked everywhere, those who worked from dawn to midnight, lifting, hefting, hauling, everything hot and smoking or else putrid or frozen in dry ice, did not exercise enough.
0: This is Anthony Wright, and we're listening to Clarissa Pinkola Estes and Mother Night on Deep Waking. We're going to take a short break right now. Stay tuned for more of Clarissa Pinkola Estes on Deep Waking.

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0: Good morning, and welcome back to Deep Waking. This is Anthony Wright, and I'll be your host just after midnight, where we'll sit together by the fire and listen to poems and stories that are only meant to be spoken late at night, when we become open. This material is meant for adults. 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
1: The farmers, factory workers, dock workers, men and women who had no cars and walked everywhere, those who worked from dawn to midnight, lifting, hefting, hauling, everything hot and smoking or else putrid or frozen in dry ice, did not exercise enough. And in the creek, the animals grew bulbous eyes, their skin cracked off, and over they died, and the oil tankers broke up in the Great Lakes, and yet we frolicked in the waves, but never came out clean as before. Instead, we rose up oil-stained by black floating gibbets and globs of oil on waves, and these also sunk into the sand, and our mothers scrubbed our bodies bright red using turpentine to remove the black tar on our skin. And summer after summer, we returned, the black tar always waiting for us and the turpentine. And after a time, our wild gypsy hair was too often covered with our white mantillas for the black requiem mass, and it became worse as we got more years. But even today, with all our hurts and haltings, April is still divine, and there is still a museum in the unconscious, where September still carries the cargo of a decent childhood. No greedy bureaucrat nor lying politician has found the tree we once buried treasure under. It is still there, still mine, still yours, the treasure, still there. Though the atomic age was mighty, and 100 wealthy men had poisoned all the water, and the fish grew all crooked and too often, the human babies began fine, and by their 18th month could no longer speak nor relate to other humans still. Sometimes the trees come up from the river to our gates in the garden, and they ask, can they come in and rest with us for a while? And we say, oh, yes. Reason enough, these good things, the treasure and nature, still at our doors, still wanting us. Reason enough for some wild dancing, for the unknowing and for those who knew the destructions we were fed and immersed in did not bring us down. And even the atomic wind unleashed across the western states, blowing its poison all across the entire nation, did not blow us away. For reasons we cannot fathom, that we may never understand, we are still standing. Many of us still here, living in the glowing cell of the life force that ever remains inside of us. No atomic wind can pervert or change this meaning that is ours. No commission or omission can destroy what we are making. Though they have brought the wild cells, we are the wild gods, and we are dancing. We are dancing, dancing the dance of the purest cell, and glowing not from radiation, but from divinity. The divinity set into us, the divinity that has ever been ours, that ever presses us to live, and then to live more, and then to live more, no matter whatever else, and all the instructions given to us through our dreams. So, here we are, together. I wrote this poem around the image of the atomic Madonna, because I don't believe that I can understand the preciousness of life unless you understand really what we have all been through. It's one thing to say that flower grew in the perfect place, in the perfect garden, with the perfect rain. It's another thing to say a perfectly imperfect flower grew under the most grueling conditions. And look how beautiful it is. Like you. Like each of you. Mining the mother lode. What is the mother lode? It's the unconscious. It's the second world that is often looked down upon by the culture that we live in, but that carries all imagination, all innovation, all invention, all new ideas. And if we are forced into living the way the culture tells us to live all the time, do this, do that, don't do this, don't do that. If we follow those rules that are made by others, you know, for orderliness and for people to get along with each other more or less and to sort of all do the same thing at the same time. Not saying those are wrong, just saying that there are times to break free of those, because all original things do not come from that world. That come from the world of imagination and the unconscious, the world of dreams that we have at night. There are very few artists, I think, at least in my experience, poets, writers, dancers, who will tell the truth about how they create. I would like to change that by making my own contribution to telling you about how I personally create. I don't think it's unique. I think it's actually quite common. But those who do it as a continual practice day in and day out, maybe they're too busy to codify, you know, in words how they actually create, or maybe they are a little nervous about competition or something like that. But essentially, it's this way. Many, many, many people create out of what they dream at night. They dream 5 to 7 dreams a night. And they have the most fantastical images in those dreams, the most fantastic ideas of how things go together or could be put together, or really odd juxtapositions of, you know, bears in the living room and wolves jumping through the kitchen and all kinds of things that strike the childlike imagination that exists in all of us, no matter how old we become. And so one way to create daily, think of it, 5 to 7 ideas given to you every night. They bypass your ego so you don't get a chance to censor them. Look there. Definitely look there. Another place is prayer. Prayer is an interesting idea. A lot of people think that it is about asking for things. Well, yes, it is. It's called supplicative prayer. But also, it is to ask to be filled with one's calling in this moment. What will you have me do? And the you is a capital Y, Y-O-U, capital U. What will you have me do next? What will you have me do in this moment? And write down or move your body in a way that records it or draw a picture of it and then go on from there. The third way is literally to use your imagination in the way that it was really meant to be used, and that is to enter in daylight into the unconscious by sitting down with a piece of paper and a pencil and beginning anywhere with your dance, with your painting, with your writing, with whatever it might be, your concept, your project, your anthology, whatever it might be, your idea, your ideal. Your idea for this moment or for the future, for now, for family or for the world does not matter, but to begin, to begin, to begin. There's a story about the rabbi in prison. I think the thing that I see most often amongst creative people, and that incidentally would be every single soul who's born on the face of this earth. The thing that I see the most often that inhibits is an idea that you should listen to what I call the high court of apes that talks to us about how we are inadequate or how we are somehow unacceptable or not good enough, or that whatever we're doing, we're too slow, or we don't get it right away, or we tried it but we failed. And all those nasty ways of speaking to oneself that are not true. The universe is enormous, and we are also enormous in our capacities. We get countless, countless do-overs in life. We get to do things over and over and over and over as many times as we want, and there is no shame to it whatsoever. That is perpetrated by the council of apes that sit on their high chairs behind us and try to dictate to us about our goodness or our worth or our abilities or whether we are beautiful or not or whether what we are creating is worthy. We kind of listen to them. So there's a story, a little tiny story, about the rabbi who's carried away in the middle of the night by people who are his enemies, and he's thrown into a prison. And he prays out into the night for his acolytes, his students, to come rescue him. And so his students come close to the barbed wire of the around the prison, and the minute they see the barbed wire, they all run away. And the rabbi cries out, "No, no, you didn't save me yet." And the students whisper, "No, no, we can't, there's barbed wire." And so the rabbi prays out into the world for his students, "Please, please come liberate me, come rescue me." And again, all the students, they come creeping through the forest, trying to hold their courage. And when they get to the barbed wire, they see that there is a guard there, and they all run away. And the rabbi is saying, "No, no, you forgot me. Wait, wait, you came for me, but you forgot me." And the students are whispering loudly, saying, "We can't go there, you know. There's not only barbed wire, there's a guard." And so the rabbi, he is feeling, you know, a little dejected. So he prays out courage over his acolytes. He says, Come liberate me, come get me, come break me out of here. I'm being held here by these people wrongly, and come get me." And again, the students hear him, and somewhat emboldened, they come back into the forest again, except this time there's two guards and the barbed wire. And they flee back into the forest. And the rabbi says, "Wait, no, you said, wait, how many or how little of guarding me, of barbed wire, of thorns, of harsh, hard things, must there be not present for you to liberate me, who is your teacher?" And I love this story because it is the story of how you take the creative force, who is the teacher of us, the helper of us, that writes madly, you know, without worrying about where it's all going to end, that paints madly and gets the paint all over the place, not worrying about how we're going to clean it all up, just knowing that we have our mind on something and that something has its mind on us, and we're going to go ahead no matter what, except at the Council of Apes, or however you might imagine it for yourself.
0: This is Anthony Wright, and we're listening to Clarissa Pinkola Estes and Mother Night on Deep Waking. Now here again is Clarissa Pinkola Estes.
1: And I love this story because it is the story of how you take the creative force, who is the teacher of us, the helper of us, that writes madly, you know, without worrying about where it's all going to end, that paints madly and gets the paint all over the place, not worrying about how we're going to clean it all up, just knowing that we have our mind on something and that something has its mind on us, and we're going to go ahead no matter what, except At the Council of Apes, or however you might imagine it for yourself, it's a repressive force in the psyche, what some would call in analytical psychology a negative complex, meaning a set of thoughts in your own mind that tells you that you are not so hot, that you know, you need a lot of improving, that maybe someday, 5,000 years from now, if you practice really hard and get it together, you'll be maybe semi-okay. So all those are lies. Those are lies. Those are not true. However, if one believes them and entertains them and God forbid, repeats them out loud or to oneself, then the rabbi, the great teacher, is put in jail. And what that means is that all of the psyche that learns from that huge creative force, that carries that great creative force out into the world, that they are somehow become afraid, frightened to liberate it. Oh no, I can't stand up and say to that teacher, I have to do it this way, because this is my way. This is how I'm inspired by Creator to do it this way. I can't stand up to that other person who says that my writing somehow should be shorter or longer or bigger or thinner or fatter or whatever. I can't do that. I have to run away. It's a barbed wire. I can't cross that. I don't have the sense of the value, the preciousness of the teacher deeply enough that I am willing to risk everything to liberate the creative force in myself. And so in the story, the rabbi says, what would it take for you to come get me? What? No challenges at all? What? No barriers, no boundaries, no walls, no difficulties? Ah, dream on. That's not the real world. The real world is no matter what we are, no matter who we are, no matter where we are, we will be challenged to find our way through and to elbow out of the way when we need to, whatever is in our path that will not be respectful toward us, that will not care about what we care about, that will not honor the way that we are and be in this world, and will not honor that we are a piece of an enormous creation that will be the poorer for loss of us and our talents. So another story is about a man who sought treasure afar. There was an old man. Once he was a young man, but when he was really a young boy, he began to search for treasure. He had heard over and over again that maybe he could discover a pot of gold, and if he did, then suddenly he would be rich and he could have anything he wanted. And so he set out. And first he began to, you know, walk down to the end of the road, and he would look around at the end of the road looking for the treasure, but he didn't find it there. And as he got older, because he was more able, he will walk farther and farther into the woods, you know, up into the trees, down into the gullies, you know, behind the mesa, looking for the treasure. He would dig with his little spade, and he would use his rope to bring down the tree limbs to look up into the trees. He would do everything he would, could never find the treasure. Never, never find the treasure. And so he spent his whole life looking, looking, looking, high and low. And finally, as an old man, he laid under the tree in his own yard, thinking, I have wasted my life looking for the treasure. I have not gotten anywhere. And in that moment, a little bird came and sat down beside him. A little bird was hungry and started pecking at the dirt beside him. And peck, peck, peck, peck. Oh, all of a sudden, a little shiny something? What? Oh, a gold coin? Oh, a gold coin? Oh, my goodness. Another one. And another one. And the little bird flew away with nothing in her mouth. The way the story is told in our family is that the story is not about finding the gold. The story is about not listening to the bird. Because that bird was alive all the years of the man's life, constantly trying to tell him that it was sitting right on top of the treasure. And that's for us too. I am thrilled when people learn, when they go sit with the teacher of their choice or teachers of their choice, when they go on journeys, when they go on quests, when they go on pilgrimage, to learn soulfully, truly, really, ways that make their lives larger rather than smaller. However, well, they don't listen to the little bird that's been with them all their life that whispers into their ear because it's a soul. Espíritu Santo often shows up as a little angelic, you know, little angel that we call birds. Yeah, little winged angel. And it carries the knowledge of the spirit and the soul and what is treasure there. And as I said, every single person is born with treasure. But as you know, certain things happen. What happens? Okay, I made a little listecito for you. Okay, so most of our lives go something like this. Okay. We get waylaid in some way. And we are told by somebody, somewhere, you know, sometimes offhandedly, sometimes cruelly, sometimes they're just simply not thinking. We're told that we can't do that very well, whatever that is. And because we don't know, because we've only been on Earth for 5 years or 8 years or 10 years or 15 years, we don't really know. We believe. We believe what people tell us, unless there are other people in our environs who say, that's not true. That's not true at all. And so you have the liberation of the jailed person anytime there is a person who says, that's not true. What was told to you about that there's only one artist in this classroom, that there's only one person who's really good at mathematics, that there's really only one person who can dance, there's really only two people who can sing halfway well, there's only five athletic people, they're wrong. Everyone has the ability. Everyone has the joy of trying everything more than once. And learning it, practicing it, as much as they want until they

0: racism. It isn't. It happens to be the truth about all of us. And suffering comes to us when we believe otherwise. Many people think that we're in search of our parts to put them all back together again. And that's one way of looking, using a metaphor that, you know, like Osiris and Isis. Osiris is destroyed every night by the dark god Set. This is Egyptian mythology. Who tears Osiris apart, he's the sun god, and scatters him all over the earth. And in the middle of the night, Isis, Osiris's sister, who loves him, she goes through the world with a basket, gathering up all the parts and pieces of her brother. And she stirs them all together, and they cohese with one another, and the sun rises again the next morning. That's one way of looking at the world that we live in, the culture we live in. The overculture likes to tear things apart. It does. It just does. If it doesn't find you looking like the one pattern it usually has, we like to lop off whatever sticks out and dislocate by stretching whatever doesn't fit just right, is too small. Except in every species, flowers, trees, birds, even clouds, we glory in their variegation. We glory in their differences. And even within the species, no two are alike. No two tulips, no two floribundias, no two animals, no two anything. No two clouds, for sure. So another way of looking at it is that we are whole. Oh, we would like to know what our parts are. Our creative force, our spiritual force, our sexual nature, our intellectual force, our animating force. We would like to know what our parts are, but we are whole, regardless of what anyone else says or does. So I like this story that I'm going to tell you about Coyote. Coyote, you know, is a trickster figure, meaning that he's just short of a perfect being. He has too many flaws, though. Oh, gee, does that sound familiar? Would it sound like us? Yes, it does. Just short of being completely perfect, because he has all these tics and tocs, and he has these appetites and these drives and these compulsions and so on and so forth. And so the story is told about Coyote here in the Southwest where I live. It's told, Coyote loved to dance. And, you know, that's considered like a tribal trait, that all men dance and that all women dance and all children dance and all old people dance. Everyone dances because it's one of the ways that joy of creator is shown in the body. Everything dances. And in the story, Coyote is a little, you know, loopy. Maybe he drank too much wine, you know. He's always attracted to parties and gatherings and powwows and anything and everything where there's a lot of people and a lot of music and, you know, a lot of people laughing and having a good time and so on. And he stays for the serious parts, but he's more into the, you know, the sort of raucousness. So he's going on his way home and he hears a wagon coming. And he begins to dance to the sound of the wagon wheels going around and around. So, Coyote starts lifting his knees and dancing, and all the people are laughing at him, and they're saying, look at Coyote, there's no music, and he's but he hears it as the wheels of the wagon go around. He hears the music of the wagon. And as he goes a little ways down the road, he hears tree branches rubbing against each other in the wind. And he begins to dance.
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0: I'm Anthony Wright, and I'm your host today on Spirit and Mind. And today we're going to continue with Stanislav Grof, MD, The Transpersonal Vision, The Healing Potential of Non-Ordinary States of Consciousness. And this is a Sounds True audio learning course, and we'd like to thank Sounds True for providing us with this broadcast copy. And it is catalog number F068D. That's F as in Frank, 068D as in David. And Stanislav Grof, in 1956, began an investigation into non-ordinary states of consciousness, inner states ranging from near-death encounters to shamanic trances and psychedelic experiences. What he and his colleagues discovered was a bold new map of the human psyche that has revolutionized the way that psychotherapy is practiced today. On the Transpersonal Vision, Dr. Grof guides us through this expansive cartography, one that ventures beyond the domain of our personal biographies and into the territory of mystical states, archetypal forces, and even intrinsic structure of the universe itself. So now here is Stanislav Grof with The Healing Potential of Non-Ordinary States in the Transpersonal Vision.
1: I will mention one more situation, which I've also described in the book Beyond the Brain, which is a little interesting paperback, and it's called A Sexual Profile of Men in Power. And basically it was a study done by three professionals on the East Coast, and it was a study of prostitutes, very high-class call girls, sort of in the category of like Christine Keeler in the Profumo affair in England. So their clients were like very highly positioned men who were senators and governors, and there was one Supreme Court judge who was among the clients and so on. Now, the study was very interesting because it was not the study of the prostitutes. They were not asking the question, why did these girls become prostitutes? It was the study of the clients. And the idea was, if there were not clients who have these kinds of demands and interests, you know, these girls would be out of business. So let's look at the clients. Now, what they found out is that these men in absolute minority came just for straight sex. They were coming from situations where it was not difficult to just to have sex. They were coming with very, very specific kind of deviant ways of satisfying their sexuality. And they have frequently very specific ideas. It was kind of heavy, kinky sex in some instances. So they had a list of things that they were offering with prices on them. One was called Golden Shower, which was being peed on in the sexual situation. One was called the Brown Shower, which was being defecated on. They were willing to stage some very complex situations, which were fantasies that the clients came with and wanted to experience, like pretending that this was a situation where an American pilot was shot during the Second World War in Nazi Germany, and these girls were dressed as Gestapo women with helmets and with boots and so on, and they would do bondage and they would sort of whip the client, and then the release, the orgasm would happen in this kind of bondage situation. I know a similar situation which was not in the book, but it was something that a friend of mine told me. He had as a client a prostitute from the red light district there, and so he got a lot of stories from her, and they had one situation that was by far in the greatest demand, where the client could have three girls dressed like nuns in a closed room where he had the key, so he was controlling the situation. And he was chasing them, and they were pretending that they were frightened, so it was a kind of a fake rape. And while this was happening, they were playing sacred music through a sort of hi-fi system. So it's a very typical third matrix situation where there is a, you know, sexuality, aggression, fear, but at the same time, it's peculiar kind of a mixture. So back to the sexual profile of men in power. In many of these clients, after whatever the scene was that they enacted, after the orgasm, they actually wanted to be held naked and they wanted to suck on the breast. So these were psychoanalytically oriented researchers. So they interpreted these situations using psychoanalytic jargon. So for example, when it was the golden shower or the brown shower, it had something to do with toilet training and anal fixation. If it was whipping, it was need for parental punishment if they wanted to be held on the breast and sucking. This was a regression to the oral level and so on. But when we take a closer look, what many or most of these situations were about were actually enactment of the birth situation, where the bondage and the torture, including the scatological aspect, the feces and the urine and so on, were really elements present in birth. And then after this was over, then the breast came. So it was not regression to the breast, but actually from their perspective, psychological progression, because they were under the influence of the perinatal matrix. And there was a very interesting conclusion that they made when they basically said that they found that these were people in power. These were, you know, highly ambitious men who were coming for these kinds of situations. So they concluded that men who have very strong ambition to the point that they are striving for political places and so on, they also have very strong libido that can take kind of deviant forms, so that the American public shouldn't expect that politicians would be like models of moral behavior, that if you want a politician, you get a package, sort of that you shouldn't be surprised when these things are happening. Now, that raises a very interesting question that has something to do with the psychology of Freud versus the psychology of another renegade, which is Alfred Adler, who challenged Freud, and he put down the significance of sexuality, which was emphasized by Freud, and he himself emphasized something else, which was the inferiority complex, sense of inadequacy, and a tendency to overcompensate it as being actually the most powerful driving force in the psyche. Now, on a level of thinking which is just postnatally biographical, this is a significant distinction, because for Freud, people want power because it gives them better sexual opportunities. For Adler, people want power and they use sex to get power. And of course, in everyday life, we see both instances. Different people approach it differently. But if we bring in the model that includes the perinatal dimension, we see that we can sort of bring these two together, that in the third matrix, the child is exposed to a situation which is so overbearing, so demanding, that it's sort of way above his or her head. So there's a feeling of inadequacy and helplessness, but at the same time, it's a life-threatening situation. So there's this desperate effort to overcome it anyway and to get sort of on top of it, so that both of those sides are present. And at the same time, this pain and the choking is create this tremendous sexual tension that wants discharge. So on the perinatal level, the Adlerian and the Freudian dimension are just two sides of the same coin. So we could continue like this. We could go to a number of other emotional disorders and psychosomatic disorders. But I think these are the main examples that are enough to show how our understanding of psychopathology, or what's called traditionally psychopathology, would change if we approach it in the context of this larger cartography. Now, I have talked a lot about birth and the birth trauma and the importance of the birth trauma, which could very easily leave you with the impression that I'm talking here somehow about causal influences, that somehow all these problems are caused by the birth trauma, which is a way that I saw it initially. Because I was coming from a traditional medical training, from a traditional psychiatric training, and from a Freudian training, where there is a tendency to reduce somehow psychology to biology. But I was also mentioning that these problems have then a very significant transpersonal dimension, and there is a vast domain in the psyche which is really beyond the perinatal, and in my present understanding, in a sense, even supraordinated to the perinatal and the biographical. So the way I see it now is that they're basically dealing here with archetypal fields of energy that find their manifestation either on the transpersonal level or the perinatal level or the biographical level. So today I would see actually biological birth itself being a manifestation of a certain sequence of archetypal patterns, rather than trying to explain, for example, archetypes from biological birth. There's a whole other dimension which would require a special seminar. I've done now a lot of work together with Rick Tarnas, who is an excellent astrologer and also a person who is very knowledgeable about non-ordinary states of consciousness. He wrote his dissertation in psychology on psychedelic therapy. And what we have found out is that there is tremendous correlation between experiences in non-ordinary states and astrological archetypes, particularly in relation to transits. For example, just very briefly, if we look at the four perinatal matrices, which is something that I formulated long before I had any notion of astrology, there is a striking similarity to four major astrological archetypes. Of course, the first matrix is the oceanic, the cosmic, which in astrological terms would be certainly related to Neptune. The second matrix is about oppression, compression, depression, starvation, guilt, and so on, which is very Saturnian. Quite amazing is the third matrix, which is powerful energies, birth, sex, death, rebirth, and also scatology, elimination, biological excreta, and so on. All those in astrology would be linked to Pluto. And then the fourth matrix would be defined as sudden, unexpected resolution of a difficult situation, breakthrough, insights, epiphany, and so on. And in astrological terms, that would be Uranus. So this similarity itself is very interesting, but what is absolutely mind-blowing is that if we then study specifically people who have these experiences, you'll find out that they actually would have experiences of these matrices at the time when they have these planets that I mentioned as significant transits. So astrology can be used as a way of predicting what kind of experiences people will have in non-ordinary states. So my current thinking is more in terms of archetypal psychology, to see that what we're dealing with are sort of archetypal patterns, archetypal gestalts, and whether they will have a transpersonal expression or perinatal or biological, then would be a separate issue. But none of these three domains would be really supraordinated to any other. They would all be expressions of the archetypal. We have so far discussed new understanding of emotional psychosomatic disorders, which is quite interesting in itself. But what's quite exciting is that this new understanding also offers, you know, completely new therapeutic strategy, new mechanisms of healing, of transformation, of consciousness evolution, which are not available as long as we think in terms of the old conceptual frameworks. And this is something that we'll explore in the next part.
0: I'm Anthony Wright, and I'm your host today on Spirit and Mind. And today we are listening to Stanislav Grof with the Transpersonal Vision. And we're going to take a quick break right now and be right back. So stay tuned for more Spirit and Mind.

0: I'm Anthony Wright, and I'm your host today on Spirit and Mind. And today we're listening to The Transpersonal Vision, The Healing Potential of Non-Ordinary States of Consciousness with Stanislav Grof, MD, PhD. And Dr. Grof is a psychiatrist from Czechoslovakia who has been working with non-ordinary states for many, many years. So now let's go back to Stanislav Grof and The Healing Potential of Non-Ordinary States in The Transpersonal Vision.
1: This new understanding of emotional and psychosomatic problems has also profound implications for therapy. It leads to a completely new philosophy and strategy in therapeutic work. A very essential part of it is the understanding of the nature, the content, and the meaning of symptoms. In traditional psychiatry, the symptoms are simply manifestations of a disease, a mental disease or emotional disorder, and the intensity of the symptoms is somehow an indication of the seriousness of the problem. So that when we do something to alleviate the symptoms, it is frequently presented as improvement. Let's say if we read the records of the nurses in a psychiatric ward, we'll read things like less anxious today, improving, less aggressive, more docile, and so on. So that the intensity of the symptoms is kind of a barometer of the seriousness of the disease. And much of kind of routine psychiatric treatment really has to do with symptomatic suppression. Fritjof Capra has a very interesting example of what this means as an approach to therapy. He asks people to imagine that they are driving a car, and they don't know very much about the car, but they know that if a red light comes on the dashboard, that's bad news, there's something wrong. And suddenly there's a red light on the dashboard and happens to be the light that's showing that the person is running out of oil. And let's say the person would take the car to the garage and a mechanic would come and say, oh, red light, no problem, would kind of reach in and pull out the wire, and the red light disappears, he would say, you know, no problem, you're fine. So we wouldn't have a very high opinion of a mechanic that would handle the problem in this way. We would like a mechanic that would keep the signaling system intact and do something with the car so that the light does not have to appear, but it could appear if it had a reason to appear. So in a very similar way, a real therapy would mean to maintain the signaling system intact, not to interfere with the possibility of symptoms manifesting, but create a situation where there is no need for the symptoms to emerge. Now, in comparison with this kind of an understanding of the symptoms that we have in traditional psychiatry, this new understanding that came out of the work with non-ordinary states could be called homeopathic, has something to do with therapy that's basically energetic, it's work with energies. We now have a new development within medicine, kind of alternative development, which is called energy medicine. An example would be beside homeopathy, Chinese medicine, where the idea is you want to be sure that the energies in the body are not blocked, that they are flowing. And if the energies are flowing, the body takes care of itself. So this approach is homeopathic in that the symptoms are not seen just as a nuisance, but also an opportunity. When a symptom appears, that means that the organism is trying to get rid of something. It's trying to free itself from some kind of traumatic imprint. And if it's a major trauma, it will be very dramatic as the symptom will be manifesting. In traditional psychotherapy, when we don't have, let's say, the concept of the perinatal or the transpersonal domain, if our thinking is limited to the biographical domain, we don't have really an adequate conceptual framework that would account for some extreme situations, like when people think that they are dying and they're choking, they experience violent impulses and so on. If we expand our conceptual framework to include the birth trauma, then the same kind of symptoms would appear absolutely natural. The organism is manifesting these symptoms because it's trying to free itself from a very, very serious traumatic imprint. So in homeopathy, the symptoms are seen as expressions of healing and not just expressions or manifestations of the disease. So the homeopathic strategy is to use some of the homeopathic remedies to actually intensify the presenting symptoms. So a homeopath would try to exactly identify the syndrome which the client is presenting and then find a remedy that in the so-called proofing, which is when healthy people would take it, would produce those kinds of symptoms that the client has. And then the homeopathic remedy is given to intensify the symptoms, which means basically supporting what homeopathy would see as a healing process. When we get into a non-ordinary state, there's something like an inner radar which scans the system, which finds where the problem is, and it will intensify any existing problem, or it will bring into manifestation a symptom that previously was latent. So where in homeopathy we have to find the appropriate remedy, a non-ordinary state will simply intensify whatever the presenting symptoms are. And when these symptoms manifest, they actually get converted, they get transformed into a stream of experiences. And the whole process is kind of guided by inner healing intelligence. So the therapist in the situation then simply supports what is already happening with full trust that there is a deeper intelligence that is guiding the process. It's also important for the person who is involved in this therapeutic process to trust his or her own healing intelligence. Now, what we see when we approach the problem of emotional and psychosomatic disorders in this new way is that the roots of these disorders reach much deeper than traditional psychology or psychiatry believes, which might be kind of discouraging if it were not for the fact that we also discover new powerful mechanisms of healing and of transformation, which are not available as long as we think along the old lines. So in traditional psychotherapy, verbal psychotherapy, some of the mechanisms which are seen as associated with therapy would be efforts to remember some of the forgotten or repressed traumatic experiences from childhood, or to reconstruct them indirectly, let's say from dreams or from neurotic symptoms, reach what has been referred to as emotional and intellectual insights, project some of the old problems into the relationship with the therapist by the mechanism of transference and create a transference neurosis, which is contaminating basically the relationship with the therapist by these old problems, and then through transference analysis trying to sort it out and correct it. There's one mechanism which I would mention here, which has kind of an ambiguous position in traditional psychiatry, which is abreaction, which means expression of emotions, release of emotions connected with some specific traumatic material, which is really not acknowledged in traditional psychotherapy, with the exception of one category of disorders, which is traumatic emotional neurosis, like people who start developing symptoms because of an exposure to a war or because they were in some kind of a natural catastrophe and so on. In those instances, abreaction is seen as something that can help, but there is a general tendency to discourage abreaction in general psychotherapy. Now, when we work with non-ordinary state, we get access, in addition to all these other mechanisms that are available in verbal therapy, we get access to many, many new mechanisms of healing. One of them, on the biographical level, is, for example, full reliving of traumatic events in age regression, where in verbal therapy we have to try to remember or indirectly reconstruct. In non-ordinary states, we relive in full regression and we can directly express the emotions and the physical feelings, such as pain, nausea, choking, and so on, associated with some of these experiences. The other thing on the biographical level, which can have very therapeutic consequences, is reliving of some traumatic experiences which were physical in nature. These are not part of the psychoanalytic thinking. For example, we find out that the person might have had experiences of near drowning, experiences of physical injuries, experiences of operations, childhood diseases, and so on, that simultaneously were also psychotraumatic and reliving of the emotions and the physical sensations from this time can be extremely therapeutic. Now, it is not part of traditional thinking in psychotherapy, and even if it were, there's nothing that we can do using words. There's no way we can sort of work through the traumatic memory of near drowning, just talking about it. Now, there are additional powerful mechanisms that become available on the perinatal level, which is primarily the reliving of the birth process, going through the experience of psychospiritual death and rebirth. Many different symptoms can be alleviated or resolved through experiences on that level. But there are also many new therapeutic mechanisms which become available on the transpersonal level. For example, I have seen a number of situations where a problem would survive somehow the work on the biographical level and even the perinatal experiences and would be resolved in connection with a powerful past life experience. Or in some other situations, a problem would be resolved when the person allows himself or herself to identify with some archetypal figure. Or in some other instances, allowing, for example, a demonic archetype to come back. Then the session then can look almost like exorcism. In some instances, part of the healing might happen in connection with identification with animals and even plants. For example, part of violence and aggression can be worked through in connection with an experience of becoming a Black Panther or a wolf or something like that, having a very authentic identification with these animals. Now, this process typically would be, again, guided by the inner healer, by the inner radar. I would like at this point to give a few examples of such healing mechanisms, sort of remembering concrete clients, the problems that they had and how they were resolved. And you'll see that in most instances, the healing happened in connection with mechanisms that we couldn't possibly anticipate. There is no theoretical framework that would suggest that that particular experience could be healing for that particular disorder.
0: I'm Anthony Wright, and I'm your host today on Spirit and Mind, and we are listening today to the Transpersonal Vision, the Healing Potential of Non-Ordinary States of Consciousness with Czechoslovak psychiatrist Stanislav Grof. And Dr. Grof has been a pioneer in non-ordinary states of consciousness all the way from shamanism to psychedelics for many, many years. We're going to take a short break right now and be back, so stay tuned for more Spirit and Mind and Dr. Stanislav Grof with Transpersonal Vision.
2: 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Hi, my name is Dan, and I live in the Casio. When I'm shoeing horses in West Marin, I listen to KWMR. And when I'm not in West Marin, I listen to KWMR on the World Wide Web.
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0: I'm Anthony Wright, and I'm your host today on Spirit and Mind. And today we are listening to Dr. Stanislav Grof and the Transpersonal Vision, the Healing Potential of Non-Ordinary States of Consciousness. And Dr. Grof is a pioneer of many, many years doing investigation into non-ordinary states of consciousness, inner states ranging from near-death encounters to shamanic trances to psychedelic experiences. So now here is Dr. Stanislav Grof with the Transpersonal Vision.
1: I would like at this point to give a few examples of such healing mechanisms, sort of remembering concrete clients, the problems that they had and how they were resolved. And you'll see that in most instances, the healing happened in connection with mechanisms that we couldn't possibly anticipate. There's no theoretical framework that would suggest that that particular experience could be healing for that particular disorder. So the first story I'd like to mention was a story of a psychologist and a minister from Australia who came to our five-day workshop at Esalen. And during the introduction, told us that he was really tortured by chronic pain in his shoulder, that he had repeated examinations. They couldn't ever find anything on the x-rays, and he had a lot of therapy, including procaine injections and so on. And they would just, you know, bring release for a few hours, and then the pain would come back. And nothing up to that point had helped. And we started the breathwork session, and as the music came, he started screaming that the music was killing him and he couldn't stand it and he wanted to run out. And we went to him and we somehow convinced him to stay. We said, it's not the music killing you. Obviously, the music is bringing up some material that has to be looked at. And he went through a very powerful session that lasted several hours where he was constantly in pain. He was sort of crying and screaming and shaking. And then got into a state where he was extremely relaxed and was in a kind of a blissful condition after about 3.5 hours. And when we did the sharing, when he was talking about his experiences, he said that there were 3 levels of traumas that he discovered as the material which was underlying that symptom. At first, he experienced a situation where he was about 7 years old and he was playing on a sand beach in Australia. And with other kids, they made a tunnel in the sand, and he kind of crawled in, and as the other kids were jumping around, the whole thing collapsed and buried him. And then the adults came and dug him out, and he was almost dead. He was completely blue. So that was one of the levels, the heaviness resting on him and the choking. The nature of the experience changed, where there was still pain, discomfort in the shoulder. But suddenly he realized that he was not in the sand anymore, that he was stuck in the birth canal with his shoulder behind the pubic bone of the mother. And again, pain in the shoulder and choking. And he stayed there for quite a while, sort of processing it, screaming, crying, shaking, choking, and so on. And then the nature of his movements changed, where they were kind of jolting movements, contracting movements, again, with a lot of screaming and crying. And at this time, the experience was that he saw himself in a battle, in a uniform on a horse, and he actually identified that this must have been a battle in Cromwell's England. And at one point, he got a lancet through the shoulder, and he fell off the horse and was trampled by the other horses, and then experienced himself as dying. And at first, you know, the pain in the shoulder, choking on blood and the dust and so on. And then had the experience of dying and his consciousness detaching from the body. And from above, he saw his trampled body sort of lying on the battlefield. And then consciousness moved from there and came into the present moment. And this was the end of this pain. We became friends and we have seen him a number of times since. And the pain never came back. So that was one extreme situation. The other one was a woman who came to our Esalen workshop, and she had had chronic depression for about 4 years. It was very difficult for her to get up in the morning, brush her teeth, comb her hair, and so on. It took her about 2 hours every morning before she really got going. And she did a couple of sessions which were very powerful sessions, mostly going to some childhood material and then to birth. And then the day after the second session came into the group and was very, very charged and uncomfortable. And, you know, we had in plans to do some talking, but this required some kind of instant attention. So we asked her to go into the middle of the room, lie down, and just go with the energy, with the shaking, and see where it takes her. And she again went back into birth with a lot of struggling and screaming and choking. And then at one point we found out that the sounds that were coming out had a different quality. It almost sounded like words. And so we told her to pay attention and let the sounds come through exactly the way they want to come. And at that point, it became very, very clearly a language that sounded like some kind of incantation or some kind of prayer. And then she ended up sitting up and made very kind of broad, wide movements with her arms, like she was in the adoration of something. And she kept chanting sort of a repetitive sequence of words. And this took quite a while. And then it quieted down and she lay back and was, you know, an absolute ecstasy. And we had in the group a man who was a psychoanalyst from Argentina who was Jewish, and he came to us and said, "This is incredible, this is fantastic. Do you understand what happened?" And we said, "No." And he said, "She was singing in perfect Sephardic or Ladino, which is a medieval mixture of Jewish and Spanish, very much like Yiddish is a mixture of Hebrew and German. So it's a pretty esoteric kind of a language. But this man was a Jewish intellectual, and actually at one point had become fascinated, and he studied the Sephardic language, so he understood what she was singing. And we said, "What was she singing?" And he said, "She was singing, 'I am suffering and I will always suffer. I am crying and I will always cry. I am praying and I will always pray.'" So she did this for, I think, probably half an hour. When we asked her, she had absolutely no idea. She didn't know ordinary Spanish. She didn't know what Sephardic language was. Yet, these were the sequences that resolved her depression. So this was exactly what she needed. And again, we have seen her several times since. And this was really a resolution of her depression. I'd like to mention the last example, which was probably the extreme situation that I've ever experienced in my therapeutic work. Again, when a major, major resolution of a number of problems happened within the context of a very unusual transpersonal experience. I was working in the Maryland Psychiatric Research Center, and this research center was built on the premises of Spring Grove State Hospital. And we were working with patients from the hospital. We were doing psychedelic research. And to our surprise, one day, Dr. Savage, who was the clinical director, and myself got an invitation to participate in their staff meeting, which had never happened before. And then when we came, we understood why. And they were basically demonstrating a patient who had been there for 11 months, and this was a clinical session that was supposed to decide whether she would be referred to a chronic ward, and they wanted to know if there was anything to do. And so they reviewed all the things that they have done with her, and nothing helped. She was a very, very complicated patient, and, you know, with a very sweet voice, the director of the Spring Grove Hospital said, "You know, would you consider taking this patient into your program and give her LSD therapy?" And this was the time, the late 60s, where LSD was making headlines and there were all these horror stories that were being publicized. This was a patient who had a criminal record, who was suicidal. There were sort of already guns involved and so on. It was very clear that if something would happen after her session, that it all would be blamed on the psychedelic session rather than on her history. So we had long discussions about it, but finally we decided there was nothing to lose, because otherwise she would end up in the chronic ward, and, you know, this was basically like sentence for life. So we accepted her, and I became her guide. And we could give three psychedelic sessions, three LSD sessions. This was our protocol. I ran two sessions with her, which were very dramatic. There was a lot of violence and sort of sexual abuse in the family. So she was reliving a lot of these scenes. And then the process took her to a difficult birth. She linked a lot of the aggressive and the self-destructive impulses to the birth process. But she didn't make any major breakthroughs. And then in the third session, she had just maybe 20 minutes of the kinds of experiences that she had before. And suddenly in front of me, she kind of turned into this mask of evil where her whole face was kind of constricted. And suddenly there was a very evil expression in her eyes. And a deep male voice came through her and introduced himself as the devil. And basically started sort of blackmailing and threatening me, telling me that she was sort of his. And then was telling me all the things that could happen to me and to the program if I don't move away. But as part of the blackmail, there were things that this entity was referring to, which the patient couldn't have known. So it was a very, very charged situation for me. I've never seen anything this extreme, this kind of evil, tangible presence. So I was at that time holding her hand, and the hand was kind of spastic, was more like a claw. I was getting this outpouring of these obscenities and these invectives and threats and so on. And I had a really profound experience of fear, like sort of metaphysical fear. You know, I've always read about these entities, about evil, and suddenly I had a sense, here it is, you know, so it's really true. What I finally saw when I was responding to it emotionally, whether it was by anxiety or by trying to fight it in some sense mentally, it was kind of making the whole situation more real for me. So I finally decided to quiet my mind and to go into like a state of meditation and meditate on light. I remember that these things don't like light. And this went on for 2 hours, very, very long 2 hours. And then suddenly the face started relaxing and the hand relaxed. And then she kind of shook and her regular voice came through. And she basically connected to the part of the session before this happened. She was in a wonderful shape. We had a great discussion. And I spent a lot of time thinking about whether I should tell her what happened or not. And then I decided against it. And she went back to the ward and then came next morning for the post-session interview, was absolutely radiant. There was no sign of depression anymore. She felt clear. And then within about 2 weeks, she was released from the hospital. And again, there was a, you know, lasting major, major improvement. So again, one of the, if not the most dramatic transformation I've ever seen in my life, and happening through a mechanism that I don't understand to this day. So we see very frequently in this work that things that get resolved in a way that we don't rationally understand, which is an interesting contrast to what I was used to when I was doing verbal psychoanalysis, where you frequently feel that you get a lot of understanding and things don't change very much. But if I have the choice between results without understanding or understanding without results, I certainly opt for results that I can't understand very well.
0: I'm Anthony Wright, and I'm your host today on Spirit and Mind. And today we are listening to Stanislav Grof with the Transpersonal Vision. And we're going to take a quick break right now and be right back. So stay tuned for more Spirit and Mind.

0: I'm Anthony Wright, and I'm your host today on Spirit and Mind. And today we're listening to The Transpersonal Vision, The Healing Potential of Non-Ordinary States of Consciousness with Stanislav Grof, MD, PhD. And Dr. Grof is a psychiatrist from Czechoslovakia who has been working with non-ordinary states for many, many years. So now let's go back to Stanislav Grof and the healing potential of non-ordinary states in the transpersonal vision.
1: After this general discussion about introducing the transpersonal principles into therapy and the new insights concerning philosophy and strategy of treatment, I'd like to talk a little about a therapeutic technique that I've developed together with my wife Christina, a technique that we call holotropic breathwork. Basically, it's something that we developed at the time when we were both at the Esalen Institute and where we couldn't continue the psychedelic work and we were looking for some kind of alternative. This is a non-drug technique that actually uses extremely simple means, accelerated breathing, evocative music, a certain kind of body work, and then mandala drawing, and then group sharing, talking about the experience. So it can't get much simpler than that. Yet it's a very, very powerful technique which induces a non-ordinary state, and people would have a whole spectrum of experiences that we used to see in psychedelic sessions. The difference is that they're much more controllable. People actually have to work for getting further, whereas with psychedelics it's possible to take a big dose and feel absolutely overwhelmed by the experience. Here, the person can renegotiate if they don't like where it's going. They can kind of pull back. They can decide not to continue, which is not recommended. The idea is to go through whatever comes up. But the person has essentially the choice how far, how deep they want to go. Now, I would like to say something about the elements of the holotropic breathwork, beginning with breathing. Breathing is something that throughout centuries has been used in many, many different contexts in ritual and spiritual life to induce powerful non-ordinary states of consciousness with kind of a spiritual content. There are many different things that we can do with breath to change consciousness. For example, some of the Aboriginal techniques are extremely drastic. Also, some of those that were used in some of the early religions. There are cultures that would use smoke to half choke the initiates. Very few people know that the original baptism was a situation where four or five people would take the initiate to the river and then hold the head underwater until the person came close to drowning and then would surface them. So this was a very real thing. This was a death rebirth experience, very different from sprinkling some water over the forehead and saying a formula. The timing had to be really, really impeccable for this. Some of the Kundalini maneuvers use a compression of the carotids, which is not interference with breathing, but it interferes with the supply of oxygen to the brain. So those are some of the extreme things that can be done. We can change the breathing by breathing faster, by hyperventilation. We can also change our state of mind by slowing down the breathing or withholding the breath for prolonged periods of time, or maybe going from hyperventilation to withholding the breath as it is done in pranayama, for example. We can also just pay exquisite attention to the breathing without changing it in any way. This is, for example, what happens in shikantaza, which is a Zen technique of just sitting. It literally means just sitting and counting your breath. There are some Taoist exercises where you meditate and you put a feather in front of your nostrils and you have to breathe in such a way that the feather doesn't move. So you almost get breath like by osmosis. In some spiritual systems, they suggest that you breathe and you pay exquisite attention to the space between breaths, which is between inhalation and exhalation, and they claim that there is the entry into the transcendental realm. So there are many, many different things we can do with breath, and we actually conducted about 30 months-long sessions at Esalen, and we experimented ourselves and with groups with many of these techniques, you know, inviting some Tibetan masters and some yogis and some people from the Reikian camp and the Neo-Reikian camp and other humanistic therapies who were doing some work with breath. And we have finally decided that we would like to simplify it. We have many different psychotherapeutic schools, and each of them give us a different technique. We have similarly many schools that work with breath, and each of them will give us different instructions. Like we have to breathe very deeply, sort of deep yogic breaths, massaging the liver and so on. Or we have to breathe first through the right nostril and then the left nostril and alternate. Or we have to just breathe from the tips of the lungs, or we have to breathe faster and then withhold the breath and alternate those two and so on. So we try to simplify it. We find out that all that you have to do is to breathe a little faster, a little deeper than usual, and shift your attention from your head to your breath, to your body. And if you do it for a while, things will happen. If you give two specific instructions, it kind of obscures the fact that it's very easy to do it, and also it confuses people. Many people, particularly who are perfectionistic, they think that the secret is in following some very, very specific instructions, and they frequently get kind of obsessed by it. They keep opening their eyes and watching other people and trying to emulate them and so on. They sort of don't realize how easy it is to use the breath and get into an non-ordinary state of consciousness. Now, breath for Western medicine is just an extremely important physiological function, actually a vital function. We cannot live without breathing, but that's where it ends. As for the pre-industrial cultures, for native, for ancient cultures, breath was much more than that. Breath was like a bridge that connected a number of realms. It connected the external world, the material world, with the body, and the body with the psyche, and then the psyche with the spirit. Breath was something that was a bridge between all these domains. And it's reflected in the language. For example, in Sanskrit, prana means air and breath, but it also means spirit, the spiritual essence. The same for qi, the qi energy in Chinese medicine, or the Japanese parallel, which is called ki energy. Those words also mean air and breath, not just the sort of the cosmic creative energy. It is the same for the hermetic term pneuma or pneuma, which means breath and spirit, or for the Hebrew ruach. In Latin, for example, the term spiritus means breath and also spirit. And in addition, it also means alcohol, which is quite interesting. In many of the Slavic languages, again, there's the same root for spirit and breath, duch, dech, and so on. As we talk about breathing, I would also mention one other concept, which is the so-called hyperventilation syndrome. When we read books of respiratory physiology, we find a description of this syndrome. This is the idea that if we breathe faster, we develop certain uniform response, basically spasms in the hands, spasms in the feet. This is called carpopedal spasms, and then intense emotions. You get kind of agitated. And when one is a beginning psychiatrist, they usually teach us how to stop it in people who do it spontaneously. This was well known, particularly about hysterical patients, that they very frequently went into episodes of spontaneous breathing. But it happens to about 10 to 15% of the general population, that people start sometimes breathing faster and then symptoms come. We have now done

existing symptoms or a manifestation of some latent symptoms. So we can say that the faster breathing creates a situation where some existing problems, both emotional and physical, would get intensified, and this creates a situation where they can be also resolved because they're being brought from the unconscious into consciousness. So we're again to the homeopathic principle that actually intensifying symptoms is ultimately healing. The second element that we are using is music, which we also used in our psychedelic work. There the function was properly chosen music evokes powerful emotions. It also provides in a non-ordinary state a kind of a carrying frequency that takes people through the process, particularly if there are some kind of difficult places, it kind of carries them through. The holotropic breathwork has some additional functions. In psychedelic sessions, we don't have to use any kind of additional means to induce the non-ordinary state of consciousness. Whereas when we work with the breathing, we tend to choose also music that in itself is trance-inducing or mind-altering, which is primarily music that comes from either the Aboriginal traditions or the spiritual traditions, where they use sound technology to change consciousness. They were not interested in the aesthetic impact, which we are in our music. They were interested in some kind of combinations of sounds that would put one into a trance state, into a non-ordinary state of consciousness. We use a lot of Aboriginal drumming rhythms. We use Balinese trance-inducing music. We use Tibetan ritual music, Sufi chanting, the Hindu kirtans and bhajans and so on. But we also use some other music, some less known classical music. We use some good New Age music, with really good music, not too electronic and so on, with real instruments.

I'm Anthony Wright, and I'm your host today on Spirit and Mind. And we have been listening to Dr. Stanislav Grof, who is a Czechoslovak psychiatrist who has been doing research into non-ordinary states of consciousness, inner states ranging from near-death encounters to shamanic trances to psychedelic experiences for many years. This is a Sounds True audio learning course called The Transpersonal Vision, The Healing Potential of Non-Ordinary States of Consciousness. Tune in next week for more of The Transpersonal Vision with Dr. Grof on Spirit and Mind. 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

0: 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Aquí en el oeste de Marín, su voz.
1: 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It is only through a change in human consciousness that the world will be transformed. The personal and the planetary are connected. As we expand our awareness of mind, body, psyche, and spirit, and bring that awareness actively into the world, so also will the world be changed. This is our quest as we explore new dimensions.

0: Zen Hanukkah is a mother who educated herself about the current state of our world food supply, how it affects our dinner table, how it affects the health of everyone we love. Through her research, she became painfully aware of the chemicals in the food we eat and the body supplies we use, their origin, and their effects on the health of humans and animals. There is a wealth of research available by respected scientists, journalists, and experts who have been ferreting out examples regarding the manufacturing of glyphosate and genetically modified organisms known as GMOs, and the use of pesticides embedded in our food, which are injurious to our health. Today, we'll be exploring the health dangers of GMOs and what we can do about it with our guest, Zen Hanukkah. Zen Hanukkah is a mother of three boys whose health has dramatically improved by avoiding GMOs and related toxins and going organic. She's the instigator of the first consumer glyphosate testing project in America and founding executive director of Moms Across America, a national coalition of unstoppable moms. Their motto is Empower Moms, Healthy Kids. This organization has established the Moms Across America Gold Standard. Zen Hanukkah is the author of Unstoppable, Transforming Sickness and Struggle into Triumph, Empowerment, and a Celebration of Community. Join us for the next hour as we explore the landscape of our current food supply and what we can do about it with our guest, Zen Hanukkah. I'm Justine Willis-Toms. Welcome to New Dimensions. Zen, welcome.
1: Thank you so much, Justine, and thank you to all of your listeners.
0: Oh, thank you for coming and taking the time out to be with us in our studio. I would like to go back to the beginnings, Moms Across America. What stimulated you to get into this in the first place?
1: Well, that's a good question. I did not start out wanting to be an activist. I simply started out curious about what was going on with my children. And what was happening with them is that they were sick. Like millions of mothers across America today, I was struggling with them, with their autism symptoms, life-threatening food allergies, autoimmune issues, and asthma. And my three boys were suffering in ways that my husband and I never experienced. So I was really wondering, what the heck is happening? And I looked into the food supply and discovered that GMOs, genetically modified organisms, and other toxins were in the food supply. And the more that I learned about them, the more I discovered that they must have something to do with my children's health issues. So it was back in July of 2012 when I saw Robin O'Brien do her TED Talk, Patriotism on a Plate, and then Jeffrey Smith's movie, Genetic Roulette. And from then, I decided to get involved. I joined Pam Larry's Label GMOs movement and worked to label GMOs here in California with Prop 37. And at the end of that initiative, when it did not pass on election night, I thought to myself, you know, what else could we do? Because it wasn't enough for me that the initiative failed.
0: What was that initiative about?
1: GMO labeling. Back in 2012, we were working on that.
0: And so that it was asking that making it a law that it labeling had to be on all packaging.
1: Yes, because what I learned in the process was that I had been feeding my children GMOs for 9 years
0: and
1: had
0: to
1: no idea. And so what we wanted was it to say on the package produced with genetic engineering so that consumers would know that there are genetically modified organisms in the food supply. And we thought that was a simple enough ask, you know, but that did not pass due to the opposition, you know, very large food companies spending about $100 million to oppose us. And this is because they didn't want consumers to know that GMOs were in the food, because they knew that consumers, for the most part, would wonder what is that and perhaps not want to eat that food. And we think that people should be able to know what's in their food, have access to safe food, and not to have to be concerned about health issues with what's in their food.
0: Before we really get into that, going back to your story, you said that you started like Robin O'Brien and Jeffrey Smith and these people, Pam, Larry, that you were kind of finding these people.
1: Yes.
0: And you knew that your sons were suffering and you had some curiosity about that. Go with the story right there. What then got you to actually jump into the river, so to speak?
1: So that night on election night, when it didn't pass, I realized that the woman, the volunteer that was leading the whole initiative in my area in Southern California, she was acknowledging what everybody had done. And I realized that, I passed out flyers and I helped out. And that was good. But I wasn't a leader like her. Nothing wrong, just I didn't take on leadership. And I thought, what if I took on leadership? I knew my actions would be different, right? It would have been more than passing out a few flyers. And I thought, what if I took on that I'm the one to transform the food supply? Like, what if I really took on leadership about this? And I don't mean me by myself, because clearly it would take thousands and thousands, if not millions of people to transform the food supply. But if I didn't wait for someone else to do it, if I didn't have it in my head, oh, I'm too busy, someone else is gonna do that. No, what if I said, I'm responsible for the food supply, my choices, my actions. So I did that, and the next day I began to wonder, what would that look like? What would, if I could reach as many people as possible in the shortest amount of time, what would that look like? And I thought of 4th of July parades. And because they are in almost every town, almost in every county at least, across the nation, they're family friendly, they're fun, they're affordable. People actually want to look at your banner. It's not like a protest where people just sort of try to look away right away. And they're accessible. They're pretty much everywhere. So I put together this website. We got a $2,000 donation from a non-GMO seed company that thought this was a great idea. Put that up, and within 4 months, Moms Across America was reaching on Facebook over 300,000 people a week. And it just really, it exploded. So we had 179 groups join into 4th of July parades for our very first initiative. And we believe that they reached over 2 million people in person.
0: How did you reach out to that many groups for that parade?
1: So I just put it on Facebook, and once I had the website, I was able to post about it on Facebook and a little bit on Twitter. I didn't even have Instagram at the time, I don't think, and just started saying, hey guys, do you want to join in a 4th of July parade and let people know about GMOs? And it took off, especially in states like California and Washington and Florida. They had dozens of people in parades, and so we had 179 in 37 states the first year, and then over the last 5 years, we've been around for 6 years now, but I remember that at the five-year point, we reached 600 hosts or leaders that have caused over 1,000 events in all 50 states. And that's only the events that are posted on our website. There are many people who have had events that didn't post it, or they went to their local farmer's market and passed out flyers. They didn't make that an event, right? They may have had a movie night in their home and didn't feel comfortable posting their home address. So that's considered an event. And so we have supplied over 500,000 flyers for people to directly give to their friends, their families, to put in their libraries, their senior centers, their community centers. And we are really happy about the local activism that we have inspired, even though we never set out to want to be activists, and most of our supporters wouldn't consider themselves activists. They simply care about their families, they care about their communities, and I think for the most part, they have understood that it's not enough for our families or for my family to eat organic, because my son's future spouses are out there somewhere. And I want them and their future spouse, you know, their future spouses to be able to procreate someday and to have healthy families. So that means this is a community issue. Everybody needs to know.
0: So let's talk a little bit now about that. What do they need to know and what have you discovered? So when you talk about organic, you talk about GMOs, and so help us understand what does the field look like right now?
1: Great question. So I'd like to start off by saying, what are the three types of GMOs? And I'll explain it as simply as possible. And I just want to let everybody know, I'm not a scientist or a doctor, but I have had the privilege of speaking with world-renowned scientists and doctors and farmers and lawyers and researchers from around the world over the past 6 years. And you can find the majority of that information on our website, momsacrossamerica.org, under data. But I'll explain that GMOs are, there's three kinds. The first one is called BT, and that stands for bacteria therogenesis, which is a toxin that's taken out of the carcass of a grain caterpillar, this toxin, and it's put into, for instance, soy or corn. And there it's been previously genetically engineered in between to become a little toxin factory. So it produces more and more and more and more toxin, and eventually it punctures a hole in the stomach of that bug that eats it, and then the bug will die. So normally bacteria therogenesis or BT toxin, it just dissipates. It just dies out, right? So they use it on organic farming, but it becomes ineffective after about 4 hours. But inside of a GMO plant, it's constantly reproducing more toxins.
0: Because it's been genetically altered.
1: Yes, it's been genetically engineered in a lab, and then it's been inserted into the DNA of the plant, right, of the seed. And so when that plant grows, every single cell of that plant has the BT toxin in it. So a bug can bite the stem or the corn or the actual, you know, any part of it, the husk, and its stomach will eventually explode and it will die. Now, this is corn that goes into our tortillas and our, you know, the grain feed that cows and pigs eat, and it is extremely harmful to the gut and environment.
0: Okay, we're going to get really more into this in just one moment, but I want to just remind our listeners that I am here with Zen Honeycutt, and she is the founder director of Moms Across America. And if you want to know all of this, because I know it's a lot of information coming at our listeners, and we're going to talk about why that's important in a moment, but the website is momsacrossamerica.org. So, or you can get there through the New Dimensions website, newdimensions.org. I'm Justine Willis-Toms. 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

0: I'm here with Zin Honeycutt, and she is the executive director of Moms Across America and author of Unstoppable, Transforming Sickness and Struggle into Triumph, Empowerment, and a Celebration of Community. And Zin, we're talking about the three GMOs. Mm-hmm. And that first one, the BT, I think you said. Now, that's a patented
1: Technology
0: now, and it's just proliferating, right?
1: Well, the manufacturers such as Monsanto that made the original genetically modified BT toxin seeds, they, of course, sell them to farmers now, which is completely different. Farmers used to be able to grow their own crops, harvest a few of their corn, you know, corn, let them dry, and then use those seeds the next year. Now they buy their seeds from Monsanto or from other, you know, Dow, DuPont, and Syngenta, ChemChina, and they pay up to 375% more for those seeds. Those are technology fees. So not only are they purchasing seeds that grow plants with soy or corn that have toxins built right in, they're paying more money for it. And they're told that they can't replant those seeds every year. So every year they have to buy new seeds. And really, it's another form of serfdom. I mean, they are now beholden to these chemical companies that sell them both the seeds and the chemicals that are sprayed on them, which gets me to the next GMO. The next GMO is called HT, or herbicide tolerant GMOs, meaning they're genetically engineered to withstand herbicides such as Roundup being sprayed directly on the crop, and the weeds.
0: So these are like Roundup is kind of a weed killer. It's touted as a weed killer.
1: Yes, it's the most widely used weed killer in the world. There are 750 brands that are like Roundup, meaning they are glyphosate based. And when I say glyphosate based, that's the one declared active chemical ingredient in it. There's many other ingredients which are 1,000 times more toxic than Roundup, but they're considered glyphosate-based.
0: So wait, when you say declared, mm-hmm. So there are other things in there that we don't even know?
1: Yes, absolutely, that the manufacturer can say are proprietary, but scientists such as Sarah Leaney in France have tested those other ingredients. They call them adjuvants or co-formulants, and they are actually 1,000 times more toxic than glyphosate. But glyphosate is the one that is looked at and is approved and is tested in order for EPA approval. So these glyphosate-based herbicides are sprayed directly on the crop, let's say a field of 5,000 acres of corn, and all the weeds will die. It's very effective that way, but the corn will not. Now, the problem is that the residues get on that corn, on the soy, and sugar from sugar beets, which is almost all of the sugar beets that are grown in the U.S. now are GMO. And those residues will get into our food supply, because here's the catch. Glyphosate-based herbicides do not wash off. They get into the cells of the plant. Yes, when I found this out, I was very angry.
0: Oh, my goodness.
1: Because I was busy washing my plants thinking that, I mean, you know, herbs and vegetables and all of that, and I thought that we were washing off the pesticides, but this herbicide gets into the plant. So this HT, or some people call it Roundup Ready, GMOs comprise of 80% of the GMOs in the food supply. And currently, it's anywhere between 85 to 100% of major crops, corn, soy, sugar, canola, are GMO in the U.S. So our agriculture industry right now is predominantly GMO, and it's been this way for about 20 years now. Now, the third type of GMO, they move away from the chemicals, so to speak, and those toxic effects, and they genetically engineer, I call it DT, for desired trait. They genetically engineer them to have a desired trait, such as the potato, the Simplot potato, which does not show browning. They say that it doesn't brown, you don't see the bruising and all of that. And to be really clear, you don't see the bruising or the browning. The book by Caius Roman, who was a whistleblower, he helped actually invent the genetically modified potato. He exposed it.
0: He invented it.
1: He helped invent it.
0: And now he exposed it. Uh-oh.
1: And he called the book Pandora's Potatoes. It's no longer available on Amazon for some reason, but it was out for a few months. I did get a copy, and I got to see that he showed that actually what happened, it's kind of like, you know, when your friends used to tie your shoelaces together as a trick? So if you got up out of your chair, you would stumble. Well, they do that with the mechanism in the potato that shows the browning and the bruising. So they trip it up. So they stop it. They mask it from being shown. So the potato is still browning or bruising or rotting, and you simply don't see it. And so this Simplot potato is being used in restaurants all across America because it doesn't have to be labeled. And it can just be in your French fries or your mashed potatoes. And it could actually be from potatoes that are browning and bruising, but the restaurant owner simply doesn't see it. And that's a desired trait type of GMO. And the problem I have with that is that those genetic modifications can actually cause genetic mutations. And as a mother, I've got genetic mutations.
0: In humans?
1: Well, they cause them in the food. So okay. If they're causing that genetic mutations in the food, my question is, could they be doing that in my child? And I've got homework and school and errands to run. I don't want to have to worry about feeding my children something that could cause genetic mutations.
0: Right.
1: Simply
0: exactly.
1: Not interested in that.
0: Exactly. Now, this is one of the reasons I know that you advocate and many people advocate why we should know more science. Mm-hmm. I mean, I know we don't want to hear this and we don't want to do all of this again and learn all of this, but one of the things that moms across America are doing for us, mm-hmm. this is really exciting, I think, is this gold standard. So you and all your researchers and the scientists that you're part of, that mm-hmm. are part of your organization, mm-hmm. they're going to put out like, well, some of us understand this as the good housekeeping seal of approval, you know, the gold standard. And talk about the gold standard and what that's going to be.
1: Absolutely. Well, and I love that you did say understanding the science, because that's how it all comes together for me, is understanding what's going on with our food supply. And as you grocery shop, we're all seeing more and more different types of certifications, you know, vegan and gluten-free and organic and non-GMO Project Verified and Fair Trade and all of these different certifications. And it's wonderful to see those. However, Moms Across America has learned that there are some, you know, places that there's things that are missing, you know, for instance, additional pesticide testing to organic. You know, so many people, don't you often ask, is it really organic? Well, with the Moms Across America gold standard, you will know that it's not only organic, but it's had additional pesticide testing at the 4-star level.
0: Now, so you went over that really fast.
1: Sure.
0: Organics are not tested for pesticides. So when we see something that's saying organic, we can't be assured that it hasn't been sprayed with Roundup or something.
1: No. Let me be specific about that. Okay. Organic means no GMOs. They're not allowed. And no toxic pesticides like Roundup are allowed. They're not allowed. And for the most part, these farmers do not use them. You will not find in them. It is much safer at the level thousands of times lower. If there's any detectable level of those pesticides or GMOs in organic, it's thousands of times lower than conventional. So it's always better to buy organic. However, there has been some times when organic has shown to be contaminated at low levels. And let's face it, as the big boys come into this marketplace, there's more and more fraud. Right? There are shipments coming over from other countries importing GMO soy that ends up being, you know, conventional soy that could end up being labeled as organic. So our moms are just very concerned about that, especially moms with children with autoimmune issues, where they really want to make sure they're giving them pure food, because their child could have a reaction if the food is not organic. And if I've experienced that myself with my children. And so we ask at there's three tiers of the Moms Across America Gold Standard. And the first tier for 3 stars, we ask that there be no additives like red food dyes and, you know, just the regular junk that we don't want in our food. And carrageenan, things like that. And then we want it to be certified organic. And there's many different certifiers for organic, and we will accept them. And we would like it to be glyphosate tested because glyphosate is the most widely used herbicide in the world. And the organic certifiers right now don't consistently require testing for glyphosate. So we would like that extra level and assurity of that testing. And there's a certification from the Detox Project. It's called Glyphosate Residue Free that we include at this three-tier level, which we appreciate. At the fourth tier level, we would like it to be also verified for non-GMO. And that's the non-GMO project verification. And if it's GMO, for instance, if it's coconut milk and there's no GMO on the market, it doesn't need to be non-GMO project verified, right? We also would like additional heavy metal and pesticide testing. That's where I mentioned at the four-star level, we want the additional heavy metal and pesticide testing. And if it's an animal product, we would like it to be humanely raised. Mm-hmm. We want to be taking care of the animals. At the five-star level, this is the highest level, our moms would like it to be fair trade or fair labor. Now, if you're a local company, it simply means having a signed affidavit, sworn statement that your workers are being paid fair labor and fair trade and good environments. And we would like the packaging to be, I call, low to no pollution packaging, or you could simply say eco-friendly packaging, meaning either bioplastics, biodegradable, made from 100% recycled materials, or glass, you know, that is recyclable. And then finally, we would like you to either use regenerative ag or biodynamic farming, farmed products, or support regenerative agriculture and biodynamic farming with a small percentage of sales. It's 0.25% of sales. So for instance, a company that sells $20 million worth of products will need to donate $50,000 to a nonprofit, which actually has programs to transition farmers from GMO chemical farming to regenerative ag or biodynamic. And those two types of farming actually regenerate the soil, improve the soil quality, the nutrients, and its ability to sequester carbon, which reduces climate change. And it also allows it to absorb more water. So you're reducing the effects of drought, and you're just all around improving and regenerating and healing the planet and the plant and the people and all the wildlife and marine life involved. So this is about making food and products that are not only good for our families, but they're good for the planet.
0: You know, Zen, just hearing the five levels of the gold standard. Mm-hmm. Just if anyone goes to the website and just reads those five levels, that's an education in and of itself. Just what you went through right there, mm-hmm. It was tremendous. It was tremendous. And
1: thank you.
0: And it was a lot to take in, too. So
1: yes.
0: That's why I'm saying people go to the website and look up the gold standard, and you're going to get, I have gotten so much education about what it is that is put into our foods and what we don't know about. And I want to talk about that in just more about that in just one moment. I want to remind our listeners, I'm here with Zen Honeycutt, and she's the founding executive director of Moms Across America and the author of Unstoppable: Transforming Sickness and Struggle into Triumph, Empowerment, and a Celebration of Community. 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I'm Justine Willis-Toms. 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
1: I'm here with Zen Honeycutt. She spells her name Z-E-N Honeycutt, H-O-N-E-Y-C-U-T-T, Zen Honeycutt. And she's a founding director of Moms Across America, an author of Unstoppable, Transforming Sickness and Struggle into Triumph, Empowerment, and a Celebration of Community. And Zen, before we go further, I just want to ask you, how are your boys?
2: Oh, that's a great question. Well, once I learned everything that I just shared with you about GMOs, I mean, I learned at least some of that, because it's been a long process to learn all of that. I eliminated GMOs from my child's diet, especially when he came to me and said, Mom, I really wish my allergies would go away. He had been suffering for months with this red line around his mouth. His lips were puffed up and swollen and flaky and even bleeding at some point, and we had tried every different kind of doctor we could, and they didn't know what to do about it. And when he came to me and said, Mom, I wish all my allergies would go away, I said, me too, buddy. But in my head, I was thinking, that's never going to happen, because the doctors had said they were only going to get worse. But then I realized what I was saying in my head, and I was like, that's pretty resigned and doubtful, and that's not who I am. I'm really committed to being creative and courageous and making a contribution to people. And I thought, what if we could do something about this? So I thought of a cousin that had eliminated gluten and then was able to, a year later, eat some gluten at birthday parties and things like that now and then. And I said to my son, Ben, would you like to be able to eat a slice of pizza at a birthday party a year from now? And he said, yes. And I said, well, then would you be my partner in your health? Would you drink green drinks and try alternative therapies and all of that? And he said, yes. And I said, then I promise you, buddy, you will get better. And I shook his hand and we made a deal. And he did. Within 4 months of having green drinks, eating no GMOs, we went looked for the little non-GMO Project Verified label at the time. That was my focus. And his allergies reduced. The line around his mouth was a faint pink line that lasted only 2 days instead of 2 weeks. And then later on, when my second son had autism symptoms, we discovered glyphosate in his urine at the same time of autism symptoms. We went all organic because we realized that not only were GMOs being sprayed with glyphosate, but non-GMOs are sprayed with glyphosate as well as a drying agent, certain crops like wheat and peas and legumes and beans.
1: Now, so at the end of that process, they spray it to make sure that mold doesn't get in it, right?
2: That's, and to dry it out.
1: And to dry it out.
2: Yes, yes. And wheat, so peas, beans, oats, legumes, garbanzo beans.
1: But and they're still non-GMO.
2: They're still non-GMO, yeah. So this is why buying non-GMO Project Verified is really not enough in my perspective, because it could be non-GMO Project Verified, but also sprayed with glyphosate.
1: Right.
2: So these crops that are not organic can be sprayed with glyphosate as a drying agent. And my middle son at the time was eating wheat. My other two sons had gluten intolerance. They had all kinds, 21-something different food allergies and intolerances. And so the middle son was still eating wheat now and then, and all of a sudden he develops these autism symptoms. And we discovered that there's 8 times higher the amount of glyphosate in his urine than was found anywhere in Europe through this glyphosate testing that I initiated. My son was the first one tested. And so when I discovered that, we were like, whoa, it must be what's contributing to his autism symptoms, because glyphosate has been shown to destroy the beneficial gut bacteria, which can lead to an overgrowth of pathogenic gut bacteria, which can lead to inflammation in the brain, right? Because the bad bugs in the gut tells the brain, the microglia cell in the brain, to go on attack, and it creates inflammation. So we eliminated wheat from his diet. We went 100% organic, and of course the whole family went organic. And the benefit was, 6 weeks later, we retested my son. His glyphosate levels were no longer detectable, and his autism symptoms were gone and have never come back.
1: Amazing.
2: And in addition, my older son with the life-threatening allergies, his allergies went from a 19 to nuts down to a 0.2. So he no longer has life-threatening allergies. I have peace of mind. My sons are able to perform in school, be happy, have friends. My third son, who has had a life-threatening peanut allergy, hasn't had any health issues at all in years.
1: Well, this just reminds me, Zen, that we hear so much about how children now are coming up with all these things, chronic illnesses, ADHD, syndrome, as you say, food allergies, autism. They're coming up with all sorts of things. And there's this one that they don't test for. They just start giving these kids all this medication. And they are really suffering with something called streptococci.
2: Yes, it's a psychological and neurological disorder, and which can happen right after getting strep.
1: And it's called PANDAS.
2: Yes,
1: PANDAS.
2: Yes,
1: those are the
2: PANS. PANS.
1: So that's mm-hmm. the acronym for it.
2: Yes,
1: anybody can look that up.
2: Yes, you can look that up.
1: But doctors don't test for this infection
2: right.
1: that they actually have.
2: Yeah, they just say, oh, it's some sort of behavioral learning disorder. I mean, first most people say, oh, it's a phase. And that's what we thought with our son when he had autism symptoms. He's just going through a phase. But his teacher said, no, there is something going on with him. So we took him to the doctor, and what the doctor did was test his urine for fungus and bacteria. And I said, why are you doing that? He said, well, because sometimes an overgrowth of bad bacteria in the gut and which shows up in the urine, can cause inflammation in the brain.
1: Good doctor there.
2: Yes.
1: You went to a really good doctor.
2: Well, he was an autism doctor, and I went to him because he spaced out the vaccines. It was, one at a time, and which I think did help my children. And he was really focused on the bacteria and the fungus and the overgrowth in the gut. And when we were able to detect that, my son had C. diff. He had a...
1: What is C. diff?
2: It's a Clostridia difficile. It can kill people. It's a bacteria that when there's an overgrowth of it in the gut can cause extreme diarrhea, and really it can kill people. And so he had very high levels of fungus and bacteria in his gut that needed to be dealt with. And at the time, we did use some Western medical compound medicine to deal with that, but we also went organic and eliminated all sugar so that the sugar wouldn't feed the bad bacteria in the gut.
1: Right.
2: And so only 6 weeks of that, though, and his autism symptoms went away, and they never came back. And I attribute it never coming back to the fact that we continue to eat organic and low-sugar diets. Yeah.
1: Going back, thank you for that. I'm glad your sons are doing so well.
2: Thank you.
1: And that you are leading the way, so to speak, of how mothers can deal with some of the problems
2: with
1: their
2: children.
1: Yeah, the point
2: is...
1: At least try it.
2: The point is that I believe every family can improve their thinking, their learning, their behavior, and just how you feel. You know, in the gut is where your serotonin is stored and held. A lot of people don't know this. So if you destroy your beneficial gut bacteria, you're not only not able to feel as happy, you could have more mood swings, depressions, but also serotonin regulates insulin. So it can lead to diabetes if you don't have good levels of serotonin in your gut. So everybody benefits from having a good microbiome in your gut, good bacteria, and a balance of that. And just some easy tips for how to do that is eat more sauerkraut, enjoy kombucha, add in some apple cider vinegar to your salad. These things actually get rid of glyphosate in your body and in the soil. It's been shown to do it in the soil, so we believe it will also do it in your body. And it balances out your gut bacteria and allows for the proliferation of beneficial gut bacteria. So that's an easy thing that you can do.
1: What, so apple cider vinegar,
2: sauerkraut,
1: and
2: kombucha.
1: And kombucha.
2: Yes. Fermented foods are very good for growing the good bacteria in your gut.
1: Okay. So I'm taking a note. You can
2: hear
1: me write my pen down. Okay. But this just reminds me that when we go into a store, there's all this stuff about non-GMOs and gluten-free and everything. You've been working with General Mills, right? Or you? What's going on there?
2: Working with them is maybe not exactly how we originally sued them, because
1: that's not exactly working with them.
2: Yeah, we originally sued them along with Beyond Pesticides and Organic Consumers Association.
1: So you joined together with these other groups to sue General Mills.
2: Yes, because they said 100% natural on their packaging. Mm-hmm. We thought that was misleading because it also contained, you know, glyphosate, and that we did not think that was appropriate to be on the packaging. And so they removed that. And then other groups also tested their foods, other Cheerios and other products, for glyphosate, and found glyphosate in many of their products. And there were many different consumer campaigns, you know, EWG, Green America with GMO inside.
1: EWG. GMO,
2: Environmental Working Group.
1: Okay, thank you.
2: Yeah, and I believe GMO Free USA also did some testing. So there are many different groups that contacted General Mills to make some changes. And we're so happy to hear this past week that a farmer that is a part of the sustainable program for General Mills, exposed to Western Producer, a reporter at Western Producer, which is an agriculture magazine, that he was required to no longer use glyphosate as a drying agent for General Mills. So it's been confirmed that General Mills is actually going to great strides to reduce the amount of pesticides and herbicides in the ingredients from suppliers, you know, that spray with pesticides and herbicides. They are requiring them to reduce that or eliminate it. And so we're very happy to hear that, because General Mills is one of the largest food producers in the world, and I'm sure impact, you know, hundreds of thousands of acres of cropland. And that not only benefits the health of our children, and why we focus on children so much is because most people don't understand this. A child or a baby's kneecaps aren't even fully developed until 3 years old. So if their kneecaps aren't developed, that means that their livers and their kidneys, which detoxify toxins, aren't fully developed until 3, or even some people say 12 years old. The immune system isn't developed until then. So children are especially impacted by these toxins. And this is why we really focus on this, because some people may eat a bowl of Cheerios or have a bowl of oatmeal, and they feel kind of okay because their liver or kidney can detoxify. But a 1-year-old or a 2-year-old eating that will have a much greater impact on their body. And so it's very important that these foods that young children are eating are clean. Even if they can't be organic, we don't want them to be exposed to glyphosate
1: exactly.
2: at all. So this move by General Mills will support that. So we're happy about this, because even families who can't afford to buy organic will soon not be exposing their children through glyphosate if more and more food companies like General Mills require that their suppliers stop spraying glyphosate and other toxic chemicals as a drying agent, because they could use other toxic chemicals. So we want them to shift to a method which does not use toxic chemicals at all.
1: They're beginning to do that. And that's a win. That's a win for all of us. It's
2: for
1: a win for the planet. It's a win for living humanness and all. It's a livingness for everybody.
2: And you mentioned the world. I mean, around the planet, the consumers in Italy actually spoke up last year, and there's a campaign that happened. It started this past January, I believe.
1: 2019.
2: Yes, in Canada, called the Keep It Clean campaign. And so in Canada, they are encouraging all of their wheat growers to no longer use glyphosate as a drying agent across the whole country, and so that they can then export their grains to Italy and make safe pasta and pizza.
1: Wow, fantastic.
2: Yeah.
1: So these are wins.
2: Yes.
1: I'm here with Zen Honeycutt. She's the founding executive director of Moms Across America. And if you want to know more about her work, I suggest you go to her very, very informative website, momsacrossamerica.org. Or you can get there through the New Dimensions website, newdimensions.org. I'm Justine Willis-Toms. 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

0: I'm here with Zin Honeycutt, and she's the founding executive director of Moms Across America. And Zin, we're talking about a win there when you talked about General Mills. And there's another win that recently happened, and that was a court fight about that weed killer Roundup and Monsanto, the company Monsanto. Can you say something about that?
1: Yes, we're so thrilled that the lawyers from Bond Hedlum, Orestein Goldman, and many plaintiffs, there's now recorded 50,000 plaintiffs that have come forward to sue Monsanto, but the original ones really had a lot of courage to go up against Monsanto. And the result is the first one got an over $289 million award from the jury because they found that that Monsanto's product Roundup was not properly labeled to cause cancer with a warning label, and that it did contribute to Lee Johnson's cancer. It was later reduced to $80 million. But then there's been subsequent cases, and the Pilioid couple that both used Roundup in their backyard was awarded $2 billion for they both contracted non-Hodgkin's lymphoma. And there are now, again, as I said, over 50,000 that have stepped up to sue Monsanto. In the process of that, Monsanto sold out to Bayer for $63 billion.
0: So Bayer, like we think of Bayer aspirin.
1: Yes, in Germany.
0: It's a
1: pharmaceutical company in Germany that also has pesticides and herbicides. This is the problem. These big pharma companies also have, they have sister companies that are big ag. These companies not only make the GMOs and the chemicals that make us sick, they also make the pharmaceuticals to make us quote unquote better. So it's a perfect profit circle for them. So I urge everybody to opt out of that profit circle by simply eating organic, whole food, organic, plant-based products as much as possible. Will get you out of that whole cycle of harm and having to be on medications.
0: And just complete that cycle of Monsanto, so they stop doing Roundup and they...
1: Well, no. They sold out to Bayer. So Bayer is still selling Roundup.
0: They
1: are still claiming that it's safe, which is incredibly unwise.
0: So what's happened with Monsanto? Are they thriving?
1: They are they are no longer. They sold out to Bayer. Oh. So Bayer took them over.
0: So there is no Monsanto anymore.
1: There is no Monsanto, but they do exist as far as the court cases go.
0: But now the hidden sort of thing is that it morphed into this other company now that has taken over that whole...
1: the whole line of products. Yeah, the smart thing to do would be for them to just completely discontinue the sale of Roundup and glyphosate-based herbicides.
0: Do you see that might be the future, that they would do
1: that? Oh, yes. I believe that they'll have to. The unfortunate thing will be they'll try to sell a different type of chemical, and we'll be back on this treadmill of toxic chemicals. But I believe more and more farmers around the world are getting keen to this and know that it really just sets... It's like another form of slavery, frankly. They feel beholden to use, compelled, you know, really trapped in this cycle of using these toxic chemicals in order, like these chemicals have replaced labor. So instead of having cheap labor, you know, and having to pay for labor, they're using these chemicals, but it makes them trapped in this cycle and they can get out of it. It's challenging. It takes a couple of years to really segue out of it, but there are many brilliant farmer educators out there, like Advancing Eco Agriculture. There's many, you know, Bob Streit and Howard Fligger and Gabe Brown, and I mean, there's many different farmers that are now farming in other ways and not using toxic chemicals.
0: And you have to also know that, at least at present, big agriculture is also, or factory farms, whatever you want to call them. They have a lot of subsidies themselves and tax breaks and all
1: our
0: sorts of...
1: Our taxpayer dollars are paying them to grow toxic food.
0: And whereas organic farmers don't have that advantage.
1: No, they actually have to...
0: At least now.
1: they have to pay more money in order to get the certifications. So it is very challenging for organic farmers. That's why we encourage people to support organic as much as possible. Pay the little extra money up front, because later you'll be paying way less, if nothing, for medical bills later. Exactly. I'd rather pay the farmer than the doctor.
0: There you go. There you go. I know that you are also working with Japan, and your book is available in Japanese.
1: Mm-hmm. Yes, that will be coming out in the fall.
0: 2019.
1: Yes, very soon. And so I'll be going to Japan and touring 9 different cities and meeting with people all across the country, you know, politicians and farmers and moms in particular. You know, moms buy 85% of the food. So my focus is primarily on the moms. And I'm very excited about that coming out. And the reason why is because Japan has such a huge impact on the food supply. They actually own the largest grain distribution center in the world in New Orleans. And so that means they export hundreds of millions of tons of grains they import them to Japan, but they also distribute them to China and to Korea and Taiwan and many other countries around the world. And so having the Japanese understand the impact of GMOs and monocrop culture on our soil and health, you know, around the world is extremely important. And if we can make a difference in their perception of purchasing these GMOs and instead saying, listen, farmers, we no longer want this toxic chemicals. We want to give you a 2 or 3 year heads up that we're going to be segueing. Within that time, we're going to be purchasing regenerative, organic, agriculturally grown grains, you know, organic and regenerative ag. Shift the world. They could decrease the carbon in the air and shift climate change.
0: Do you feel that they're open to that? Do you feel an opening in receiving this information?
1: So the people I speak to are very open. I have crowds of 500 to 1,000 people there. However, the president of Japan is currently not open. He is in a lot of talks with our president, Trump, and is actually opening up the marketplace to import GMOs. He is actually polluting the food supply in Japan. And so I'm very concerned about the politicians that we elect around the world that are corruptible, that they are able to be influenced by big ag and proponents of GMOs. So my request to everybody is to really look at who is your presidential candidate that you're looking at to elect. Are they funded by big ag, big oil, or big pharma? Because if they are not your candidate. They are already bought. They will not make decisions in your best interest. So I ask you to demand better, demand democracy, and really only support political candidates that are funded by the people, because then they will make decisions for the people, because their decisions are very important as far as food policy. Now, with that said, regardless of what they decide, the final decision is from usually the mother, who picks up that food product in the grocery store and puts it on her table. And we're simply asking her to look for the Moms Across America gold standard in the coming year. And if you don't see it, ask your favorite food manufacturer to get the Moms Across America gold standard. Because by doing that, by having them go with the Moms Across America gold standard and shift their practices and use best practices, you will know that food that you're feeding

0: this like the conversation from what they're getting, like from pharmaceuticals or from big ag and stuff, and they're who have a lot of money for lobbying, and so they're doing the education of these elected officials. So it's important that we, as the voters, really remind our elected officials, whether it's local city councils, to state representatives, to those in the federal Congress. Keep educating people.
1: Yes, reach out to them and connect them, meet with them. If you haven't met your local representative or your local state senator, which is different from your federal senator, I urge you to make appointments with them and meet with them. They want to hear from you, and they also want support in the bills that they're trying to promote. So you really want to ask them, what can we do for you? And here's what you can do for me. And they are paid by us, you know, our taxpayer dollars. So they're working for us. And remember
0: exactly.
1: that.
0: Exactly. So this, I know a lot to take in mm-hmm. this conversation we've had today, Zin. I really, really thank you. It's just, it's an enormous subject, and there are many parts that we didn't even get to, including one that I had written down. Impossible Burgers was one that I didn't even have written down. So yes. Go to her website and look up Impossible Burgers. Mm-hmm. That's a little teaser for you. and to understand all of this, it just takes a while to take it in. But I assure all of us that together we can make a huge difference in the way people eat, their health, and the health of the planet. So I want to thank you so much, Zin, for being with us.
1: This has been such a joy. I appreciate it so much. What a great interview, and thank you to all your listeners.
0: Thank you. I've been here with Zin Honeycutt. She's the founding executive director of Moms Across America, and she's the author of Unstoppable, Transforming Sickness and Struggle into Triumph, Empowerment, and a Celebration of Community. And if you want to know more about her work, I totally encourage you to go to her website, momsacrossamerica.org, or you can get there through the New Dimensions website, newdimensions.org. I'm Justine Willis-Toms. 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

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I'm Jane Mickelson from Bolinas. I listen to KWMR to hear unique local programming. In this land of locavores, I'm a local listener.

I hit the jackpot, yes, I know. You let yourself go. At times you're cruel beyond control. Have you no heart? 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

0: This is KWMR Point Reyes Station. Howdy, I'm Richard Dillman from Point Reyes Station, your transmitter wrangler. 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
1: I'd like to do a song called Your Real Good Thing.

sexy and real sexy and low right here. 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

0: Had my head down.
1: I'll be sorry.
0: Stevie, did you ever hear this tune by B.B. that I recorded and Ask Me No Question? Yeah. You didn't hear that, did you?
1: No, but I tried.
0: Will you fill in on that, though?
1: I love
0: it. I'm going to try to do that right here. Now, that's on my new album, you know, yeah. San Francisco 83.

0: 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I'm Lisa Doran from Inverness, California, and I listen to KWMR every chance I get.
1: This is Epicenter on KWMR, West Marin Community Radio. 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Today, I'm your host, Amanda Eichstead, and I will be sharing two more candidate interviews with you. The first one is with Rose Yee, who is a candidate on the June primary for Congressional District 2. And the second interview is with Damon Connolly, who has been an assembly member and is now running for Senate District 2. Thanks for tuning in. We'll start with Rose Yee. Rose Yee, I am happy to welcome you to the KWMR airwaves. Rose is a candidate on the primary ballot this year for Congressional District 2. We're just going to go get right into it. So, Rose Yee, what is your motivation for running for Congressional District 2? And tell us what experience you will bring to the office.
2: Well, first of all, thank you, Amanda, and thank you to the listeners for letting me share my campaign with you. It's a people-powered campaign that is 100% supported by the people. I do not take any corporate PAC or APAC or any pro-Israel lobby money, and I feel that that is really important to state out front. My reason for running is because, Amanda, we have a government that is no longer serving the people. We have a Congress that has enabled this enormous concentration of wealth and power in the hands of a very, very small minority, and in the hands of billionaires like Elon Musk, like Larry Ellison, while the rest of us are scrambling for crumbs. We do not have health care. We do not have affordable housing. We have so many barriers to how we can live our lives well, and Congress is not doing its job, and that is why I'm running. And so why me, right? So I'm an immigrant from the Philippines. As your listeners could probably tell, I have an accent, and I live in Shasta County. I immigrated in the early 90s, and I have a civil engineering degree as well as a master's in business degree. My day job is I co-founded Green Retirement, which is a socially and environmentally responsible 401k advisory firm that is one of the very first public benefit corporations in California. We have clients all over the country, and I also co-founded a nonprofit called We the Change. It's a collective of women business leaders, women CEOs in mission-driven, socially responsible businesses. And we started it in 2018 in response to the first Trump presidency. And what drew us together was the question of, what can we do together that none of us can do alone? And so it was a recognition that even as leaders of socially responsible businesses, women still need to group together in order to resist what was happening, what we saw was happening, even with the first Trump presidency. And in line with that, I also am the chair of the Democratic Central Committee of Shasta County, and I serve on the board of the North State Medicare for All. I'm also a member of the Shasta County Democratic DSA, Democratic Socialists of America, and a Working Families Party. So that is the background that I bring to this, happy to talk more.
1: Well, thank you for that, Rose. And what specific areas of public policy are you the most passionate about?
2: So areas of public policy that I feel really need to be addressed and I'm really most passionate about is reflected in my campaign that is rooted in people, peace, and planet. And it's really essentially how do we in Congress allocate our resources so that it serves the need of our people and ensures that we have a livable planet. And I see that path through peace, because what's happening right now is we have a Congress that has enabled this massive allocation of our taxpayer dollars into endless wars, into the Pentagon, which, by the way, hasn't passed an audit. And that's another failing of this Congress, is that it has never pursued the accountability from the Pentagon. And so that is that is the core and a framework by which I pursue like the policies that I would push for and advocate in Congress. And so the core of that and the top priority is healthcare, housing, and ending billionaire control of our election, so ending Citizens United.
1: Great. Do you believe that your passions for that policy is reflected in the constituents in District 2?
2: Well, before I run, Amanda, so I was I ran in 2024 in District 1. This was before the redrawing of the districts by Prop 50. And so it was against a MAGA Republican incumbent in a very Republican district. And I ran against Lam Alpha because precisely of all the reasons that I just stated. And now that the district was redrawn, I felt that, and I thought that there would be no need for me anymore to run. But then, because we have right now a Democratic incumbent in District 2, and at one of the Progressive Caucus meetings of the California Democratic Party, I heard somebody say that the incumbent in District 2 needs to be primaried. And that got me puzzled. And I thought, why is she saying this? And so, of course, I dig deeper. My background as a civil engineer, it gets me to look at things from a viewpoint of making sure that you have everything you have. You look at all the facts and figures before you do something. And so I looked and I found out that he voted for the Israel Supplemental Appropriations Bill in 2024, which gave an additional $26 billion in military aid to Israel. Further, that bill was prohibiting the any appropriations from that bill is prohibited from going into UNRWA. That's the United Nations Works and Relief Agency that provides humanitarian relief to Palestinian refugees. And I am very, very aware of what is going on in Gaza. And that is one of the things that I have condemned as chair of the Democratic Central Committee of Chesa County. I actually authored and passed a resolution that condemned the genocide in Gaza, called for a permanent ceasefire, and the recognition of the state of Palestine. And so when I found out that the incumbent had voted for this bill, together with the current incumbent that we had, who is a MAGA Republican, that didn't sit well with me. So it really bothered me. So I started talking to voters in District 2. I found out that he actually was sued by a group of nonprofits for that vote. And there's a really big dissatisfaction in the fact that it seems like a lot of the voters' voices haven't been heard in the district, especially in terms of military war spending. And the duty of Congress is, Congress is the power of the purse. If you're putting that money into into war, into bombs. That is money that is stolen from what our district needs. So any tax dollars that goes towards bombing in whatever war that we're involved in, and right now we're involved in the war in Iran, that is money that is taken away from our healthcare. That is money that's taken away from our rural hospitals. That is money that's taken away from funding, federal funding of affordable housing in District 2. And so all the priorities that I have really serve the people of District 2. It really echoes what is needed by the people of District 2.
1: Thank you for that. And I think that those taking your values into the office is clearly something that you will do if you are elected to move forward through this primary election. This is a little bit more of a personal question, but Rose Yee, who do you look up to and whose example would you like to follow and why?
2: So that is actually a very easy question for me, because I always, whenever I go out campaigning in District 2, I say I'm a Bernie Democrat, and right away people grasp what it means. So I look up to, in terms of how I will serve in Congress for the people of District 2, I look up to Bernie Sanders. His you know, his presidential run in 2016 really inspired a lot of people, and I just have tremendous admiration for him, for standing up for his values, which are very, very much aligned with mine. And yeah, so Bernie Sanders is going to be the role model for me when I serve in Congress.
1: And finally, Rose, and I'm talking with Rose Yee. I'm Amanda Eichsted from KWMR, and I'm talking with Rose Yee, who is a candidate for the primary on the ballot. This our ballots have arrived, and mine did anyway, for Congressional District 2, and she lives in Reading in District 2. Rose, what legacy would you like to leave if you are elected to Congress?
2: It's a very, very deep question, right? And it really is tied to the campaign that I'm running, which is rooted in people, peace, and planet. So the legacy that I would love to leave is that District 2 would see that I helped realign our government with what the people needs, so that I want the people in District 2 to know that as their congressperson, I was able to have them feel that their voices have been heard, their issues have been raised in Congress, and that they have power in order to change how our government is being run and how our government is being administered. One of my plans, Amanda, is to create what I call a People's Policy Council. The People's Policy Council will have representatives from each of the 7 full counties of District 2 and the 2 partial counties, Mendocino and Sonoma. And so there'll be geographic county representatives. And then we will have sector and various interest and other party representatives. So even though I'm running as a Democrat, I would love to have a Green Party representation in that council, Peace and Freedom, Libertarian, and even a Republican if they want to join. And we can have veterans a representative, LGBTQ, seniors, youth, and that council will serve as the conduit by which the voters in District 2 can be represented with the various lived experiences that they have with the issues that they face. And I then, in turn, will take from the council what is happening, in District 2, and then bring it to Washington. And then in D.C., when there are bills that are coming up, I will let the council know that this is what's happening, and then get their input. So it's It's a way to practice co-governance with the voters of District 2. However, that is just the first step.
1: Rose Lee, who is a candidate for Congressional District 2 on our June primary, for taking the time out to share your campaign and your values and ideas with the listeners of KWMR.
2: Thank you. Thank you so much. Thank you, Amanda. Thank you to all the listeners. So please check it out. There are more details than what I had just shared at roseforcongress.com. Thank you so much, Amanda.
1: Thank you, Rose, for taking the time.
2: Yay.
1: And now we'll hear from Damon Connolly, who has been in the California State Assembly in District 12 and is now running for Senate seat District 2. I would like to welcome Damon Connolly to the KWMR airwaves. Damon Connolly is leaving his assembly seat in District 12 and is running as a candidate in the June primary for Senate District 2. Welcome, Damon.
3: Thank you. Great to be here.
1: So we'll hop right into it here. So, Damon, what is your motivation for running for Senate after being in the Assembly and also being a Marin County Supervisor? And tell us what experience you will bring to the office.
3: First of all, it's been an absolute privilege to serve our area as your state assembly member. My district covers all of Marin and the southern half of Sonoma County, and have served in that capacity for the last 4 years. And before that, Amanda, as you and some of your listeners may know, had a lot of experience at the local level. And that was really kind of why I ran for the legislature, is to really serve as the local voice for our communities in Sacramento. I think we've been effective, but I also felt with the state Senate seat opening up, that it was important to step up in the dangerous times we're in right now, to have someone with a proven track record, with the experience to hit the ground running on day one. And that's what I'm hoping to do. That's why I'm running. The campaign is looking really good at this point. And we're also continuing to do work on things like wildfire prevention, coastal protection, affordability that folks are facing. Those are the issues that we'll continue to focus on.
1: Sounds good. And in terms of this district, which has stayed the same, like some of the district, like the congressional district, was changed due to Prop 50. What are your policies that you're personally passionate about, like that you really want to bring to the table?
3: Well, first of all, let's put this new Senate district in perspective. It's 7 counties.
1: Oh, my gosh.
3: Yes. It goes from the Golden Gate Bridge all the way to the Oregon border along the coast. A full 1/3 of the California coastline is in the Senate district. And on top of that, when you look at the communities, and I've been getting to know them well, we've been campaigning for over a year and a half now as we head into the June primary and then the November runoff. You have some of the wealthiest communities in the state, as well as communities who unfortunately have the highest level of poverty in our entire state. So it's a range of communities and needs and opportunities that I've really been embracing with many miles on my car so far, and that will be continuing. But things like, you know, hard to believe we even have to be talking about this again right now, but offshore oil drilling, it is a huge non-starter in California. We've fought those battles over the years. We're going to continue to hold the line there. Things like wildfire prevention. I was one of the lead authors getting the historic climate bond through, and thank you to voters for passing that. That is giving us an opportunity to get resources back to our communities to prevent the next wildfire, to make sure that our water is clean and that our working lands are something we can use as well. You may recall one of my big pushes has also been, and this is part of a larger affordability set of issues, but insurance, the ability of residents to access homeowners insurance and then afford it is something I've been very much working on, including Assembly Bill 1, which we got signed last year.
1: Super. Do you think that the constituents have other specific issues? I've been hearing a lot about, just the rising cost of everything, including gas and diesel, has made a big impact on these areas where, like you said, putting a lot of miles on your car just to get between places where people work and live can put a big drain on the budget.
3: Absolutely. So one of the big ones, of course, is insurance affordability. Another huge issue that I hear every day about and feel myself, along with everyone, is just the crazy utility costs right now. Opening that utility bill every month is sticker shock right now. So we have been working on that issue, particularly as we reauthorize what's called the Cap and Invest program in California. That has an impact, or should, in a positive way, have an impact on some of the utility rates that we're facing. Gas prices, we're all feeling the pinch. One of the proudest things I was involved in was voting to enable the state through investigations, prosecutions if need be. To go after windfall profits that energy companies are earning right now, frankly, heightened by this Iran war, which we should have never gotten into. But now we find ourselves all feeling the pain at the pump right now. And of course, just the overall goal of ultimately doing a transition away from fossil fuels in a way that protects consumers and our environment and our society.
1: Great. Now, in terms of bringing your experience as an assembly member into the Senate, what types of skills do you really feel you're bringing that other candidates may not?
3: Yeah, no, it's a great question. And obviously, I put a lot of thought into making the jump. And the main reason is, in effect, I'm doing the job as a state legislator now. That having been said, by serving in the Senate, you're representing a larger district, more diverse communities. You have to run every 4 years rather than two. I think on a personal level, it's going to be an opportunity to be able to get even more done for the communities I represent. Again, particularly with the backdrop now, we're seeing federal threats coming at us. This is a time, and particularly we had a solid state senator representing us for the last many years now. That was Mike McGuire. Kind of bringing that same energy, that same attention to specific communities and their needs. And again, the ability to kind of effectively represent such a large area. That's kind of been my pitch, and I think it has resonated with voters.
1: Super. I'm talking with Damon Connolly, who is a candidate for California Senate District 2. Damon has been serving in the assembly for the last several years. This is a little bit more of a personal question, but Damon, who do you look up to and whose example would you like to follow and why?
3: Well, I mean, I've had a number of role models over the years. I mean, one person who really got me fired up about public service when I was a very young person was my grandfather, who was an Irish immigrant, Came over to this country as a fairly young boy and settled in the Bay Area with his family. He worked his way up through the post office, interestingly, and was a union member. I really got to see kind of the positive impact that union jobs could have on a family entering the middle class. That stuck with me. And then it was very cool that he actually was ultimately appointed postmaster of his community in the East Bay by President John F. Kennedy. He worked his way up, got noticed for the community work he was doing, and got that presidential appointment, which is something that I have up on my wall right now. In my office, just kind of something that's really inspiring to me. So I would say my grandpa set an early example, had a lot of support from my family in pursuing public service, and still kind of keep those memories in mind to this day.
1: Yeah, I mean, having been privy to a very small local election and within our own household, I can tell you that it's no small feat to run a political campaign with all the things going on with
3: It's
1: it.
3: true. And
1: Yeah.
3: I've been at every level, as you know. It didn't necessarily plan it this way, but school board when my two daughters were younger, city council, county supervisor, and now state legislature.
1: All right. Well, what legacy would you like to leave if you are elected to District 2 as a senator of California?
3: Well, one of the things I really enjoy is particularly interacting with youth. It's something that really inspires me as I'm doing my current job, but also on the campaign trail, and let alone having two young adult daughters in my house. What inspires me is I think it's up to us to really leave a better world for them. What I enjoy most about representing this area is that people care about getting involved, about making sure whether it's environmental protection or protecting workers, that we are looking toward the future and making sure that we're leaving our state, our world, in a better place. We have challenges now. We know that. And I think what I bring to the table is I am willing to take on the big fights. One of the things I'm working on now is actually closing the largest corporate tax loophole in California. It's not an easy fight. But I think it's the right one. And again, I appreciate that the folks I represent get it and support taking those big stands for the betterment of the futures of our communities, for our kids. And that's really what inspires me every morning to get up there to Sacramento and work on behalf of our communities.
1: Super. Damon Connolly, do you have a website that you could send people to who might want to read up and get more information on your
3: I
1: campaign?
3: do. Yes. Thank you for asking. It's www.damonconnolly.com. Check it out. We have a growing list of endorsements. Was happy to get the Marin Independent Journal endorsement this past weekend, which was great. We're putting together a large coalition across the North Bay and the North Coast. And I think that's going to really continue to lay a great foundation for doing the work ahead.
1: Well, I want to thank you, Damon Connolly, for taking the time out to talk with us on KWMR.
3: Thank you so much.
1: Epicenter is a series dedicated to news and information in West Marin. 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

0: role models over the years. I mean, one person who really got me fired up about public service when I was a very young person was my grandfather, who was an Irish immigrant, came over to this country as a fairly young boy and settled in the Bay Area with his family. He worked his way up through the post office, interestingly, and was a union member. I really got to see kind of the positive impact that union jobs could have on a family entering the middle class. That stuck with me. And then it was very cool that he actually was ultimately appointed postmaster of his community in the East Bay by President John F. Kennedy. He worked his way up, got noticed for the community work he was doing, and got that presidential appointment, which is something that I have up on my wall right now, in my office, just kind of something that's really inspiring to me. So I would say my grandpa set an early example, had a lot of support from my family in pursuing public service, and still kind of keep those memories in mind to this day.
1: Yeah, I mean, having been privy to a very small local election and within our own household, I can tell you that it's no small feat to run a political campaign with all the things going on with
0: It's
1: it.
0: true. And
1: Yeah.
0: I've been at every level, as you know. It didn't necessarily plan it this way, but school board when my two daughters were younger, city council, county supervisor, and now state legislature.
1: All right. Well, what legacy would you like to leave if you are elected to District 2 as a senator of California?
0: Well, one of the things I really enjoy is particularly interacting with youth. It's something that really inspires me as I'm doing my current job, but also on the campaign trail. And let alone having two young adult daughters in my house. What inspires me is I think it's up to us to really leave a better world for them. What I enjoy most about representing this area is that people care about getting involved, about making sure whether it's environmental protection or protecting workers, that we are looking toward the future and making sure that we're leaving our state, our world, in a better place. We have challenges now. We know that. And I think what I bring to the table is I am willing to take on the big fights. One of the things I'm working on now is actually closing the largest corporate tax loophole in California. It's not an easy fight. But I think it's the right one. And again, I appreciate that the folks I represent get it and support taking those big stands for the betterment of the futures of our communities, for our kids. And that's really what inspires me every morning to get up there to Sacramento and work on behalf of our communities.
1: Super. Damon Connolly, do you have a website?
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0: From New York, this is Democracy Now!
1: The all-out effort by this administration and its cohorts in some state governments to seize control of how elections are run is the latest chapter in a very long story of power being used to silence

0: Black community.
1: As fallout grows from the Supreme Court's gutting of the Voting Rights Act and Republican lawmakers race to redraw congressional maps to gain more seats in Congress, we'll speak to the new NAACP General Counsel, Kristen Clark. Under President Biden, she served as Assistant Attorney General for Civil Rights. We'll talk about the attacks on voting rights and the weaponization of the Department of Justice under President Trump. Then two Palestine solidarity activists violently detained and held by Israel for 10 days after Israeli forces raided the Gaza-bound Global Samud flotilla on the high seas have been deported.
2: I left behind me thousands of Palestinian prisoners, children, women, and men. I'm sure that the treatment I face is not compared to the suffering they are going through. The testimonies we hear of their torture, of their violation on daily basis. We have to continue mobilizing. We cannot forget the Palestinian prisoners.
1: We'll be joined by one of those activists, Saif Abukeche. He's in Turkey now. All that and more coming up. Welcome to Democracy Now!, democracynow.org, The War and Peace Report. I'm Amy Goodman. President Trump said Monday the U.S. ceasefire with Iran is on life support after he rejected Iran's proposal to end the war and reopen the Strait of Hormuz, calling it stupid.
3: After reading that piece of garbage they sent us, I didn't even finish reading it. I said, I'm not going to waste my time reading it. I would say it's one of the weakest right now. It's on life support.
1: Iranian officials said they're prepared to retaliate if attacked, warning the U.S. would be surprised by Iran's response. Meanwhile, the Wall Street Journal reports United Arab Emirates secretly carried out military strikes on Iran, including an April attack on a refinery on Lavan Island in the Persian Gulf. The Journal reports the Trump administration quietly welcomed the participation of the UAE and any other Gulf states wanting to join in the fight. The head of the Saudi Aramco oil company warned Monday the global oil market will lose around 100 million barrels every week if disruptions to the Strait of Hormuz continue at the current rate. Amin Nasser also warned that global supplies of gasoline and jet fuel could reach critically low levels by summer unless Iran allows shipping lanes to reopen. Here in the United States, Missouri Republican Senator Josh Hawley said Monday he's introducing legislation that would suspend federal taxes on gasoline and diesel fuel. Gas is currently taxed at 18.4 cents per gallon, diesel at just over 24 cents. Hawley's bill would suspend them entirely for 90 days, depriving the Treasury of billions of dollars of tax revenue. This comes after the Trump administration released a record 8.6 million barrels of oil from the U.S. Strategic Petroleum Reserve last week in a bid to lower U.S. gas prices, which have soared to an average of more than $4.50 a gallon. The Israeli military has issued a new forced evacuation orders for residents of southern Lebanese towns and villages as it continues daily violations of the U.S. brokered April ceasefire. On Monday, an Israeli airstrike killed six people in a house in southern Lebanon. Elsewhere, Israeli forces blew up a water pumping station on the Litani River. Meanwhile, the UN says Israeli forces are impeding peacekeepers with UNIFIL, blocking their movements with tanks and armored bulldozers. UN spokesperson Farhan Haq said violent incidents have surged since Friday.
4: During this period, peacekeepers observed more than 1,296 trajectories of projectiles attributed to the Israeli Defense Forces and 64 trajectories of projectiles attributed to Hezbollah. Incidents involving the denial of freedom of movement to UNIFIL peacekeepers continue to occur daily.
1: In Gaza, Israeli forces have once again violated the U.S.-brokered ceasefire with deadly violence. The Palestinian Health Ministry reports Israeli troops stationed in eastern Gaza shot and killed two civilians Monday. Elsewhere, medics retrieved the bodies of two Palestinians from central Gaza after they were hit by shrapnel from Israeli artillery fire. Meanwhile, a member of a Gaza-bound humanitarian aid flotilla has returned home after he was abducted by Israeli commandos in international waters and brought to Israel for interrogation. The Brazilian activist Tiago Avila said from Sao Paulo on Monday he and other prisoners suffered torture in Israeli custody. Avila blamed Prime Minister Benjamin Netanyahu for the abuses. Thanks.
0: Yes, he committed another war crime, but what he did against us is nothing compared to what they do to Palestinians every single day. Once again, we always need to say this. It's not about us individually. It's about a people that has been suffering 8 decades of genocide and ethnic cleansing.
1: Tiago Avila's mother died in Brazil while he was in Israeli custody. After headlines, we'll speak with Saif Abukeshek. He was abducted from the global Samud flotilla by Israeli forces. He'll speak to us now after being held for 10 days by Israel. He'll speak to us from Turkey. In the occupied West Bank, Israeli forces fatally shot a 30-year-old Palestinian man Monday as they raided the Kalandia refugee camp north of Jerusalem. He was shot in the head, later pronounced dead after Israeli forces barred ambulance crews from reaching his body. The killing came as Israeli forces stormed a vocational school opposite the camp and fired a barrage of tear gas, stun grenades, and live ammunition. Separately, a Palestinian family in a village near Jenin says Israeli settlers forced them to exhume their 80-year-old relative and rebury his body in a different grave. 80-year-old Hussein Assasa died of natural causes last Friday. His son says he coordinated a burial with Israel's military, yet settlers threatened to bulldoze his gravesite unless he agreed to move the body, claiming the cemetery was part of an Israeli settlement. Such settlements are illegal under international law. The European Union has agreed to impose sanctions on Israeli settlers in the occupied West Bank after Hungary's new government lifted its long-standing veto of the measures. The move comes shortly after Péter Magyar was sworn in as Hungary's new prime minister, ending 16 years of Viktor Orbán's authoritarian rule. Viktor Orbán was a close ally of the United States, as President Trump. 10 Hamas leaders were also sanctioned. The EU and the United Kingdom also announced separate sanctions targeting Russian officials and institutions accused of systematically deporting and indoctrinating Ukrainian children during the war. The sanctions cover Russian individuals responsible for forcibly transferring children from occupied Ukrainian territories. Here in New York, protests erupted Monday outside a real estate expo that advertises properties for sale in the occupied Palestinian territories. The Intercept reports at least one table at the so-called Great Israeli Real Estate Event, unquote, advertised land sales in Kfar Eldad, Karni Shamran, and other Israeli settlements considered illegal under international law. This is Shraddha Joshi of the Palestinian Solidarity Group, Pal-Alda.
5: In the buildings near us, they are selling Palestinian land illegally in an event that is in direct violation of New York housing law, New York real estate law, and international law. This is Palestinian land that is being sold right here in our neighborhoods. The properties that are being advertised in this land sale event exist in the occupied West Bank. That is direct violation of the Fourth Geneva Convention, which is in violation of international law. And we're here to say that we have a stake in this as community members, and that New Yorkers will be out here and we will not be silenced.
1: The U.S. Supreme Court cleared the way Monday for Alabama to eliminate one of its two majority black congressional districts ahead of November's midterm elections. The move could hand Republicans an additional House seat. Alabama is one of several Republican-led states rushing to redraw maps and disenfranchise black voters after the Supreme Court gutted a key Voting Rights Act provision last month. Meanwhile, Virginia Democrats on Monday asked the U.S. Supreme Court to restore a voter-approved congressional map struck down by Virginia's high court last week. The new Virginia districts could help Democrats secure up to 4 seats in the House. President Trump set to arrive in China to meet with Chinese President Xi Jinping this week for his first visit to China since 2017. President Trump will be accompanied by corporate executives, including Apple CEO Tim Cook and Elon Musk of Tesla. Forbes reports the 5 billionaires and President Trump's entourage have a combined net worth of $870 billion. The summit is expected to focus on trade tariffs, the U.S.-Israeli war in Iran, artificial intelligence, and U.S. arms sales to Taiwan. Senate Democrats have condemned a Republican plan to spend $1 billion in taxpayer funds on Trump's ballroom in the East Wing of the White House. Senate Minority Leader Chuck Schumer accused Republicans of, quote, asking working families to pay the price while Trump pockets the perks.
6: At a time when Americans are struggling to put food on the table, Republicans say, let them eat cake, and demand American taxpayers build Trump a palace while they're at it.
1: This comes as soil excavated from the White House as part of the ballroom project and dumped at nearby East Potomac Park has tested positive for lead, chromium, and other toxic metals, according to National Park Service data reported by the New York Times. And a lawsuit filed by the Cultural Landscape Foundation seeks to halt Trump's makeover of the Lincoln Memorial Reflecting Pool, whose repairs have ballooned from a promise $1.8 million to $13.1 million after the Interior Department added $6.2 million to a no-bid contract last week. Meanwhile, in Miami, Florida, a 15-foot gold-leaf bronze statue of President Trump, dubbed Don Colossus, was installed at Trump's Doral, Miami golf course, commissioned by a cryptocurrency group and dedicated by Trump ally Pastor Mark Burns. On social media, Pastor Burns wrote, quote, "Let me say this plainly, this is not a golden calf," unquote. Haiti's prime minister said Monday, Haiti is too unstable to hold presidential elections as scheduled in August, which would be Haiti's first election in nearly a decade. Haiti has had no nationally elected officials since January 2023, and its parliament has been inactive since 2019. More than 1.4 million people have been displaced by gang violence, while key roads linking the capital, Port-au-Prince, to the provinces remain unsafe or blocked. Doctors Without Borders has suspended hospital operations due to gunfire safety concerns. And in the Philippines, a senator who once presided over former President Rodrigo Duterte's violent drug war fled federal agents Monday as they attempted to serve him an international arrest warrant outside the Philippine Senate. Surveillance cameras caught the dramatic scene as 64-year-old Senator Ronald De La Rosa dashed upstairs and raced along hallways before arriving at the Senate chamber where the officers have no power to arrest him. He slept at the Senate office overnight and has since refused to leave, vowing to fight extradition to The Hague to face charges at the International Criminal Court. De La Rosa served as police chief under Duterte between 2016 and 2018 when thousands of alleged drug dealers were shot and killed. A spokesperson for the ICC laid out the charges against him Monday.
7: The judges assessed the material submitted by the prosecution and found reasonable grounds to believe that Mr. De La Rosa is allegedly criminally responsible as an indirect co-perpetrator for the crime against humanity of murder.
1: Meanwhile, the Philippine House of Representatives voted Monday to impeach Vice President Sara Duterte over bribery and corruption charges. She's the daughter of the ex-president Rodrigo Duterte, who's jailed at The Hague awaiting trial at the ICC for alleged crimes against humanity. It's the second time Sara Duterte has been impeached, but she appears unlikely to be removed from office after her allies on Monday took control of the Senate. And those are some of the headlines. This is Democracy Now!, democracynow.org, the War and Peace Report. I'm Amy Goodman. Coming up, the NAACP's new general counsel, Kristen Clark, the former assistant attorney general for civil rights at the Justice Department. Stay with us.

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0: down. All the way down. All right, there. Get your hands together like this. Come on.
1: Good morning. This is KWMR Radio. Wonderful having you with us this morning. Yes, the Rise Up and Shine gals didn't make it in today. And what can I tell you? How about the weather? Well, areas of fog before 10 a.m., otherwise partly sunny with a high near 64. Yeah, I believe that's what it says. Yeah, definitely here in Point Reyes Station. Light west-southwest winds becoming west 6 to 11 miles an hour in the afternoon with gusts as high as 23 miles an hour. Later this evening, May 12th, that is, mostly cloudy with a low around 52, west-northwest winds 6 to 15 miles an hour with gusts as high as 34 miles an hour. And tomorrow, Wednesday, mostly sunny with high near 64. Yeah, gusts as high as 32 miles an hour. Wednesday night, patchy fog after 5 a.m., otherwise mostly clear with a low around 48. I thought there was a possibility of some sprinkles. Yeah, that does occur Wednesday night. Possibility, unlikely. Winds, though, high as 31. And the rest of the week, clear. Thursday, around 73, high, low 50, etc., etc. Pretty much that way through the rest of the week. Hey, I want to thank all of you who stepped forward. 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

Beautiful. Right now, we'd like to do a special song for you. A song we had the pleasure of recording with Ramsey Lewis. Check this out.

0: This is KWMR, Point Reyes Station. I'm George Frank from Pacifica, and I listen to KWMR for their great variety of rare music, including funk, psychedelic rock, jazz and fusion, and Latin rock.
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0: Good morning. I'm Raul Galio, the show Airwaves. Yes, it is our culinary call-in show. Today, theater review. One theater review, but first, as I just said, our culinary call-in show. If you missed our last culinary show, we talked about eating over the hill, or in other words, outside of West Marin. We didn't get very far. It was during our pledge drive. So James Morey and I are returning to the same subject. In fact, he had told me he had a lot yet to include in the on the subject matter. So I'm joined by James, and just for the sake of reminding you, you also play a key role during these conversations, and you're invited to call in or text us. So good morning, James. What's eating you?
1: Good morning, Raul. Don't believe a word this guy says.
0: It was your idea. You said you had so much more to cover.
1: Well, we definitely didn't get to a lot of stuff that we were talking about during the last show, because it was pledge. And by the way, thank you to everyone who donated. We did hit our goal. So once again, the community stepped up, and we thank you.
0: Okay, so I'm going to start out then, since you're still searching, what can I talk about? I know you. You wait till you get here.
1: I am so unprepared.
0: I saw one film that kind of surprised hell out of me, and it's a twisted foodie film called Pig. Like the animal?
1: Yes, actually.
0: Have you seen that?
1: We started to watch that. That's with Nicolas Cage, correct?
0: Yep.
1: Yeah.
0: A real stretch for Nicky.
1: Yeah, that was, for those of you who have no idea what we're talking about, like most of the time, Nicolas Cage is a chef in this and like a recluse.
0: Don't give too much away.
1: But, well, I mean, we're talking about why it's called Pig, right?
0: Because he had a truffle pig.
1: Right, a special pig that would...
0: And he sold the truffles, yeah.
1: And was it stolen? Is that the premise?
0: And trying to track it down.
1: Right, right.
0: But he goes to restaurants looking like a street, this stinking street person. You don't go to a high-end restaurant and expect to be admitted. In Hollywood, apparently you do.
1: Well,
0: if you remember, he was really down, out, grubby, unshaven, looked filthy.
1: Yes, yes.
0: And he goes to these, and no one says anything. Well, in Hollywood.
1: We didn't get that far to where he was actually going to the restaurants. Again, we started it just because we saw the previews and the premise and thought, huh, this is going to be interesting. So you did see the entire movie.
0: Why did you stop it? Or did you now actually start the film?
1: No, we actually started it. I can't remember why we had to stop it. It was one of those things. Maybe we had to do something or, you know, depending on the time. But we just have not been able to circle back to that yet.
0: Well, as a street urchin, I just had to laugh at that and the various, you know what? It's a good ride. Anyone who's into food, it's Nicolas Cage does a tremendous job.
1: Okay.
0: And it's a really good break from his usual crime detective car chase scenes or whatever it is that he usually does. This was good.
1: And it also sounds like it's kind of a departure from your typical foodie, you know, chef kind of movie too. So
0: yeah, it's a real borderline. Whether is it food? Is it a mystery? Is it a crime film? But the less one knows about it, I think the better ride it is.
1: Okay.
0: So
1: okay.
0: I encourage, but I saw that after our last show, and I went, wow, this is something I have to bring to this culinary colon show.
1: Well, you know, you actually bring up another topic that we can touch on either this show or a future show, but the dress code, how we look when we go into restaurants is also a thing, because not too long ago, I think it was the steakhouse Ruth Chris that basically said that they still are having a dress code.
0: You did say that last time.
1: Yeah. And it was in response to, I believe it was United Airlines saying, hey, everybody, can we dress up a little bit and not come so, you know, in our PJs to fly and things of that nature? It got a lot of, you know, it went viral. It got a lot of responses from both ends of the conversation and argument. And I think Ruth Chris did that as kind of a, oh, let me jump on the bandwagon and say, hey, we still expect our patrons to have a certain amount of dignity.
0: I knew we're pretty much off subject in doing and speaking about dress codes. And I have a few dress code stories myself. But there is a I don't say what to say tragedy, but there is a disappointment that these classy hotels, there are families that are just beachwear.
1: Right. And I think that was the whole argument with United Airlines and Ruth Chris. It's like, where do we draw the line? Where do we still expect people to dress nicely? Now, for those that know me, and like, I do not dress up and I love being casual, but even for me, I will, you know, I have my standards, and I'm not going to go on an airline or to a restaurant in like my pajama pants, you know, like, so yeah, I mean,
0: there are places though. I remember being in Louisiana, New Orleans, and I was probably knowing me in a tank top and cutoffs. And this old Southern woman says, "Sir, we are not at the beach." As I was just walking down the street. It's like, okay, let's bring us back to food. She was wonderful.
1: I love it.
0: And if Tom Pillsbury's listening, I know he loves my accents. He'll probably criticize me for, that's a lousy Southern accent. But without rehearsal, excuse me, that was a perfect Louisiana accent.
1: Oh, man, I'm scared to think what the rehearsed version sounds like.
0: And I also have some L.A. Dress codes, but you are primarily focused, still haunted by, based on our last show, L.A. restaurants. Do they kick the derriere compared to San Francisco?
1: No,
0: which
1: no.
0: Thinks it's great?
1: No, I don't think so. I think, and this is something that we touched upon a little bit during our last show. I think for me, when we talk about quote unquote favorite places to eat or favorite restaurants, I think nostalgia plays a lot into that. It's not just the food. It's you know, some place that you grew up going to or you have certain memories. So a lot of the places that, you know, came to mind when we first brought up this topic were, for me, based in LA, because that's where I grew up. Now, there's a lot of good restaurants up here in San Francisco, Sonoma, Marin, that are on my list. But again, just the first ones that came to mind were ones I grew up with in LA.
0: What about attitude? How much does that interfere with your enjoyment of a place? I've been to places and I feel like, get over it, you know? All right, so your presentation's pretty, but this is just too frou-frou. Or you walk in and they think they're... I can think of a place that served me a salad, had a worm in the salad.
1: Ooh.
0: Because it was an organic, high-end restaurant.
1: Oh, that's not good.
0: I told the waiter that there was a worm in my salad. And he went, oh, okay. He removed it and never came back with another salad. I mean... You know, because they were just so high-end. Maybe we should start now with the call-in number and all that, text
1: number? Oh, yeah,
0: number?
1: Absolutely.
0: Because we're pulling some interesting directions here.
1: Yeah, and I'm sure our listeners out there have their own stories. So, yeah, feel free to call in, 415-663-8492. You can also text us, 415-289-9242.
0: You are more than welcome to either text, if you're shy, or to call in and give us a fake name. We can go with that
1: if
0: you have something
1: good.
0: The idea is places over the hill, outside of West Marin. The reason I think we're doing that is because it gets a little too neighborly and conflict of interests.
1: Yeah.
0: If it's here in the vicinity. What do you do if a place is closed? It's okay, this is where we're going tonight or this afternoon, and you get there and it's closed. Do you just go anywhere? You just pout? Do you hang out till they open? What do you do?
1: That's a good question. I think for the most part, a little combination of all of that will pout. And then we'll double check the hours if it's normally closed when we get to the door.
0: If it's normally closed when you get to the door, then you should know better.
1: Well, and that's what I mean.
0: That is not them.
1: Well, that's what I mean.
0: Is it
1: my mistake or is it their mistake, right? Like, do they close for some reason unforeseen or was it our fault? And, you know, 9 times out of 10, it's our fault, not realizing their hours. But getting back real quick to the service question, I think you phrased it attitude, but I think the service is a part of the reason I go back to a place. Everybody wants to be treated nicely and as a human being. And if it's a little pretentious and a little too foo-foo and a little too, you know, nose up in the air, like you're too good for me or I don't belong here, then yeah, I'm not going to go back regardless of how good the food is.
0: Do they usually live up to it?
1: I can only think of a couple of places where the service was kind of on that scale that you're talking about. And yeah, a few of them were worth it, but you know, not my usual go-to places. Now it kind of sounds like you experienced that besides the worm issue. Did you also have any experiences with service being a little too, high on the hog?
0: Yes, I've been wined and dined, and sometimes simplicity works better than the microgreens and microsteak and all that.
1: Yeah.
0: But I'm also going to say, because this came up in a conversation with someone a day or two ago, where I said, yes, I understand why you really want the simplicity. Don't spice things up when you've got a really good piece of meat in front of you.
1: Mm-hmm. Mm-hmm.
0: So I slapped him and I said, you know, if it's that simple, I can go home. I can stay at home. I want things that I'm not going to make. And there's, what was it? My wife had shared something where they charged, when you're making something, mm-hmm. when you're making a dish, it's mm-hmm. just as much work, some people feel, as a few dishes versus the same dishes in larger proportions. And she said, it's kind of amazing that they charged more for the small dish than the larger dish of the same thing.
1: I'm trying to wrap my head around that.
0: Yeah, it was weird. I think that was how it went, that it just was illogical. But I get to a point where, okay, after I think the third day of eating high-end quality food and being impressed, after a while it loses its appeal. Then I remember being in Maine and it was fresh lobster right out of the mm-hmm. the ocean. And I went with it every day. And then finally it was, I don't care how much you like anything, there comes a point when it loses its sparkle.
1: Yeah, there's always the too much of a good thing, right? I mean, even the times that I've traveled to Japan and the food there is I don't want to say use the word cheap, but relatively inexpensive compared to out here. You know, you can go eat sushi at a very reasonable price and, you know, you just can't eat it every day. It's like you said, it loses its luster at a certain point.
0: My understanding is that sushi is not the big thing that it is here, and there's comparatively few places that specialize in it in Japan. There's a different approach. I remember, before you answer that, I remember being taught that even making white rice, you have to rinse it and you have to do all sorts of things to get rid of the starch, which I still don't really understand. And the water has to be clear when you start cooking it. Well, hell, I went to Thailand and no one did any of that. It was like, rice is street food, man. It's just rice. It's not precious.
1: Yeah, I mean, we grew up washing our rice until it was relatively clear to like you said, get the starch out. And in Japan, to answer your first question, there is an abundance of sushi restaurants. And you, like anywhere else, you have some high-end and more middle of the road. So it is still a thing. I mean, that is where it originated from. But I just don't think it's necessarily a novelty thing like it was out here or is out here, because it was always there, if that makes any sense. Yeah, and as far as the rice thing and what they do as far as like the washing and the prepping, you have to understand almost everything in Japan has a ritual to do with what you're doing, regardless of what it is. And it's always been taught this is how you do certain things, and this is the proper way to do it. And those things are practiced repetitively. A really good, there's a couple of really good documentaries on some sushi chefs and cooking techniques and things in Japan. But it's pretty amazing how serious and how disciplined that they are, where they have certain ways to do certain things, and they stick to it, or they try to, and they try to pass it on to the next generation.
0: And there's beautiful presentation always
1: Absolutely.
0: when it's done right. I do
1: Absolutely.
0: have a problem that they often rely on too much MSG. Now, I understand that's really controversial, that there's a whole belief or finding that it's people blame it on MSG versus just sodium, and they come up with this whole reaction, which I get an insatiable thirst, which I don't get so much if it's just sodium.
1: Yeah, I mean, but it is still basically a salt, right?
0: Yeah.
1: And I know a lot of Japanese food and Asian food in particular is salt heavy. I mean, the soy sauce and the MSG.
0: Unless it's really good, high-end soy sauce.
1: True,
0: The
1: but even
0: tamari that is so, it's the concentrated flavor versus the sodium.
1: true, but I mean, for the masses, for the most part, it's your kikkoman and things of that nature. I kind of lost my train of thought. I came up on MSG. My mom used it a lot in her cooking until, people started saying it wasn't good to use, and she backed off and started using regular table salt a little more. But I mean, the way I look at it, and this is just my own personal opinion, I still like MSG again because I grew up on it, and we still use it in certain dishes. We just don't use a lot of it, and I think it goes to the saying of moderation. Like, I think everything should be used in moderation, not necessarily just taken out of the mix. So that's where we come from on that.
0: What do you mean you like MSG?
1: It is.
0: You order a dish and say, and Evian the MSG, please.
1: No, I mean, like when we do some cooking at home, we will add it to,
0: Sure.
1: what we're cooking
0: And
1: type
0: you
1: of thing.
0: probably cut out the salt
1: Yeah, and we
0: by
1: don't.
0: doing that.
1: Yeah, and
0: And I've
1: actually,
0: heard that works.
1: now that you mention it, certain things that we do with MSG and or soy sauce, yeah, we don't use normal table salt because that's where the salt and saltiness will come from at that point.
0: I could see that working. So, have you discovered any local restaurants that you particularly like? Local meaning outside of West Marin?
1: Yeah, and we're still talking over the hill. One of my favorites, and I've mentioned this place several times on this show, is Ramen Gaijin up in Sebastopol. That has got to be one of my favorite ramen places in the Bay Area. If you guys have not tried it, do yourself a favor and try it. Now, the backstory, from what I understand, is the owners slash chefs actually had pop-ups down in San Francisco, and they actually learned the techniques from one of their friends who is Japanese. Can't remember if he's from Japan or just Japanese, but the three of them at a certain point were doing pop-ups, which were wildly successful in San Francisco. And when it
0: What do you mean by pop-ups?
1: They didn't have a brick and mortar. They would go to different places and cook and advertise, like, hey, this is us, kind of a thing. And they would do the whole Instagram thing, like, okay, our next spot is going to be XYZ on this date, kind of a thing. And again, this is the backstory that I remember hearing, that at a certain point they were going to open a brick and mortar, I believe, in San Francisco, and they started buying all the restaurant goodies and cooking things and all that kind of stuff. And something happened with the partnership, and so the two decided to either buy them out or just venture out on their own, which is excuse me, when they ended up going to Sebastopol. Now, the great thing about their name, Ramen Gaijin. And what stood out for me is it's a play on words, because the word Gaijin in Japanese basically means foreigner. So they are playing on words, saying, okay, this is foreigner white guy ramen, but if you go try it, they have their own thing going, and it's remarkable. It's got to be one of the best ramens I've had in the Bay Area.
0: So what is it that you're looking at or responding to that makes this a quality ramen house? By the way, before you say that, you can telephone, listeners, you can telephone in 415-663-8492, 663-8492, if you'd like to join the conversation with a restaurant experience recommendation outside of West Marin, or you can text us at 415-289-9242. 289-9242. So what sets this sushi house in Sebastopol apart?
1: The ramen house.
0: Ramen, sorry.
1: They do everything in-house. All the noodles are made in-house.
0: Handmade?
1: Yeah. Everything is made in-house. Their broths are made in-house. And, you know, they do the local sourcing for most of their vegetables and meats and things like that. And their taste profiles are just phenomenal.
0: Talk to me about the taste profile.
1: Well, you know, they have your normal tonkotsu type of broth, and they also have their spicy broths. But it's just, it's hard to describe. It's just a very unique flavor profile. Because, you know, nowadays you can kind of get ramen almost anywhere, and a lot of them are good. But yeah, there's just something about how they do it, how they spice it, how they just do everything that
0: you're saying they've got their seasoning blend down.
1: Oh yeah,
0: so that there's a complexity, as I understand.
1: Yeah, everybody I've ever taken to or referred to go try it, all come back and say the same thing. It's phenomenal, and they're going back. In fact, it's funny. I remember one time taking a friend of mine all the way from you know, my wife and I live in Novato. We went from Novato to Sebastopol specifically to go eat. And I will specifically drive there for their ramen. But I was taking a friend out there because I had been raving about it. And I said, okay, I'm taking you up to Sebastopol. And it was funny because at a certain point on the drive, he looked at me and said, we're going all this way for ramen? but yeah, once we sat down and he had it, he gave me that look and said, okay, I understand.
0: And that was after the fact.
1: And that was after the fact, yeah.
0: You tried it.
1: Yeah, yeah.
0: What's another place you've come up with?
1: Well, actually, that was my first one. How about you? Let's go to one of your favorites.
0: I can't, you know what? I have, oh, actually, I saved by the phone. Good morning, caller. You are on the air.
2: Hi, Raul. This is Tom.
0: Tom, a pleasure having you join us this morning.
1: Good morning, Tom.
0: I am sure you've got a plethora of restaurants that you'd recommend everywhere in the world.
2: I've been to the ramen place in Sebastopol. It's very good. It's busy. It's hipster. I liked it very much.
0: How did it compare to the East Bay restaurants that you rave about?
2: Real quickly, my feeling is, after a lifetime of going to fancy restaurants all over the world, I prefer something basic and simple. I don't want to go have a four-hour, $700 dinner anymore, for one. And so I tend to now go to places that have a combination of I like the staff and or the owner, and the food is honest and has a nice vibe. So in no particular order, back in my East Bay days years ago, my go-to spot was on College Avenue. It was called Wood Tavern, and it's run by a couple, Rich and Rebecca Wood, and they're longtime restaurateurs. They have a couple places. They have a place at the Oakland Airport, Southie. But Wood Tavern, you know, you see the same staff there year in and year out, which tells me they're being treated well.
0: Yeah, that's a really good sign. Yeah. Are you saying that that's kind of down home cooking?
2: It's just really good. I mean, they cure their own pastrami for their pastrami sandwiches. The burgers are great. There's always a good fish dish. It's kind of like a neighborhood restaurant pub. You know, I like to sit at the bar there. I got a good wine and cocktail program, and It's always a pleasant place to go, and it's very popular. It's right there on the border between Oakland and Berkeley on College Avenue. So that's if I'm in the East Bay, that's my go-to place. It's not fussy. In Petaluma, a place that is decidedly unfussy and deceiving on the outside is in a strip mall next to the Trader Joe's on the other side of 101. It's called Soban, S-O-B-A-N. And it's run by, as far as I can tell, by a young man who practically does everything in the front of the house. Has the classic Korean dishes. You know, it's not expensive. They have lunch specials that are very reasonable. You get, what is it, James? You know, it's banchan, the little pickled vegetables and stuff before you get your entree. You know, you can get in and out of there for, you know, but depending whether you have beer or have good Korean beer, wine's not expensive. You get out of there for a reasonable price, and he's just a pleasant gentleman. I don't know his name, but every time I'm in there, he couldn't be nicer, and the food is always outstanding. And it's funny because it's in a decidedly struggling, you know, shopping center on that side of 101.
0: And yet they've received some good write-ups. I did try Soban, and I found it quite disappointing. I asked if they had certain things, and yes, the gentleman was exceedingly nice. And he kind of responded, to paraphrase, "Oh, you want the real thing," to me. And he said that dish doesn't, or those dishes don't do well in this community.
2: Well, you got to play to your audience, you know.
0: Yeah, absolutely.
2: You go to Japan, you're not going to see a lot of California rolls at the sushi bars. So,
1: if any, actually.
0: Yeah, I didn't. I felt it was a standard dish that I was requesting, and it just surprised me. I was truly disappointed, and I will say that for the most part, I'm disappointed in the Korean restaurants in the Bay Area. There is a place with a terrible name called Tofu House, and I brought people there, and it was also Korean run. It's more the hot pot style, and it's very good. Of course, the best Korean restaurant that I've ever been to was actually outside of, it was in Tacoma, Washington. And the people didn't even speak English, as I recall, and it was stunning. So.
2: You think when you have a bad experience, Raul, it's how you're dressing when you go in there?
0: They always welcome me like family because I'm wearing tank top, a tie-dye tank top at that, Tom.
1: Oh, that was good, Tom.
2: I couldn't. I know we're on a radio program, but anyway.
0: Yeah, no, I knew that you were behaving the way you phrased it, that you were not using your foul language with me. Did you hear?
2: I try not to. Go ahead.
0: No, go ahead. I'm ready for more bashing. People tune in when you call in.
2: Or hang up. Or change the channel. Let's see. My wife likes a lot of the restaurants in the San Anselmo Fairfax area. We've been going there increasingly. There's a good sushi restaurant in Fairfax. It seems to draw a pretty big crowd. At Bijou, for French food in Petaluma, I enjoy it. It's a little on the pricey side, but Village Sushi, my wife just yelled at me.
0: I don't know of it.
2: And Cucina, she also. I'm sorry?
0: I don't know of the Village, but Cucina, I think they've gone downhill in the last number of years, or less impressive compared to the first time I was there. There's another. Go ahead.
2: No, I haven't been there. That was my wife's suggestion. So I couldn't tell you if Cucina's gone up or down. The Village Sushi we liked a lot. It was good. It was very crowded when we went there, at opening time. So Anyway, that's my two cents. I don't want to monopolize your program.
0: Well, James has nothing to say here. He's writing these things down.
1: No, actually, I'm looking up some of the restaurants that he's talking about. You know, because Soban, I've heard different things, and I do want to try it. So it's good to hear, you know, both of your opinions on it. Wood Tavern, I just punched up, and I got to say, I'm looking forward to visiting this place if I'm ever in the area, because their pastrami sandwich looks phenomenal.
2: It's huge. It's the kind of thing that at this point in my life, I would prefer to split it with somebody or versus eat the whole thing, or just take the other half home with you. It's very, very good, but it's a big sandwich. I don't know why restaurants feel like you have to make sandwiches so huge these days.
1: Yeah, I agree with that.
0: Do either of you make a negative review, if you will, when something is too big, too much? That I remember food critics saying, "Oh, the platter was way too large; should have been half the size." It's like, get over it. You're not paying for it.
2: Well, I know you two have probably been reading the same stuff I read, that restaurateurs are dealing with a situation now where so many people are on Ozempic or Mounjaro, yeah, GLP-1 drugs, mm-hmm, that they're splitting. A lot of entrees are being split, or people just order a couple little appetizers. So, you know, the liquor and wine sales are down, and the entree sales are down because people are just, you know, having a small salad or something like that.
0: And yet that's just as much work, so it doesn't pay to give the small portions.
1: Yeah, but, you know, my wife and I do a lot of what Tom does. A lot of times portions are so big, we will end up ordering one dish and split it between the two of us, because a lot of times dishes do have too much food nowadays.
0: Yeah, and the split dish is just a small add-on of $25.94 since you're splitting it when the dish was only $13. Yeah, good one.
2: I was in an Italian restaurant in Portland, Oregon that had, you could order the pasta in two sizes. I'd never seen that before.
1: Huh.
2: You know, a small size and a regular size.
0: Yeah, they looked at you, Tom, and said, "You want the kiddie menu, right?" Back at you, buddy.
2: I tried to order a hot dog off a kiddie menu somewhere in West Marin, and they said, "Well, we'll give you you can have the kiddie menu item, but then you can't have any alcohol with it, because by definition, you're the kiddie item."
0: That's hysterical. I love it. Did you keep a straight face?
2: Yeah. Well, they had a hard time keeping a straight face. I thought it was a pretty good comeback.
0: I'm surprised you didn't mention Brisci in Petaluma.
2: Oh, I would have, but I don't want to, you know, name every restaurant I've ever eaten in. I like Brisci Bistro very much. I went there with some work colleagues and our spouses, and it was during the holidays, and it was bustling, and it had a nice energy, a big vibe. You know, I tend to like French food even more than I like Italian food. So,
0: And yet that was a four-hour meal that you said you're tired of, the four-hour sit-downs.
2: Well, it was 4 hours because we were three people in the industry that, you know, were shop-talking, and, you know, it was the holidays. It was a Christmas party, basically. But I don't like the tasting menus with 12 courses that just take a long time.
1: Yeah.
2: I mean, you know, Brigitte, you can order an entree and a salad, and you can be in and out as quickly as you want. But if you go somewhere like French Laundry, you know, you're in there for, that's a long time commitment, and it's a lot of food. I just don't need 12 courses of anything anymore.
0: Now, Tom, you emailed me that you were you just returned from Washington, D.C. Do you have any places that you would recommend there? And the reason I'm asking is I'm sure come July, many people will be going there to see the blue reflecting pool.
2: I'm sorry. Now you're just doing it to have fun with me.
1: Oh.
2: You know, I don't go to that many restaurants in D.C., so I was staying out actually on the outskirts in Tacoma Park, but which is a a community, a residential community full of great little inexpensive but well-run restaurants, you know, Vietnamese, Italian. But downtown D.C., the place I enjoy, again, it's French, is Le Diplomat. And that's a famous restaurateur out of Philadelphia, I believe. He has a couple places. And he was mentioned recently in The Atlantic. There was a very good article about the best free restaurant bread in America. I don't know if either of you read it. It's in the current issue of The Atlantic, and there are some very humorous parts in it. This one writer's determined to find the best free bread served in restaurants. So we're talking a lot of Red Lobster-type experiences. But Le Diplomat happens to be on that list of having really excellent bread.
0: Good title for a restaurant
2: anyway,
0: in that
1: DC,
0: area.
1: Yeah, I was thinking the same thing.
0: How appropriate.
1: Yeah.
0: Well, Tom, thank you so much for joining us
1: thanks, Tom,
0: the laughs and the recommendations. Really appreciate it.
2: All right. You guys have a nice day.
0: You too.
1: Thanks, Tom. You too.
0: 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I'm Raul Galeo. The show is Airwaves. Today, it's our culinary call-in show. 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Again, 289-9242, with James Morey here as the co-host, Man in the Hot See. Well, that was quite a ride and a number of recommendations. And yes, he reminded me of a couple of places. Of course, I've forgotten some of the places, although I do recall last time I remembered Sorella Cafe in Fairfax, where I said I loved the steamed mussels.
1: Oh, right.
0: So between that and Brigitte Bistro, which has gotten quite popular. I guess that's my response to two places outside of the usual, which everyone loves, Enceladas, mm-hmm. in what is it, Fairfax? And I forget the other one, but they're always kind of the same dishes that people go back to. That for Sorella, I go for the mussels. That Encelada, it's the Chinese chicken salad or something like that. The Asian flavors. And for you, you probably go specific ramen dishes. In fact, you and I did go to a place in San Jose.
1: We did.
0: And you jumped on the one particular one because you said this one's so difficult to get a rarely served elsewhere, as I recall.
1: Yeah, it's a dish called sukumen, and it's rarely done out here. And what it is it's basically you're dipping your ramen noodles into a broth, so it doesn't come, you know, as a typical ramen dish where all the noodles and the meats and the vegetables are in the broth in the bowl. This one actually comes separate. The noodles in a plate or a dish, and the broth in a separate one, and you basically dip it, and it's generally a thicker, meatier broth than your typical ramen noodle.
0: So it's intensity that you're getting.
1: Yeah, and yeah.
0: What is it that they use to thicken the broth? Do you know?
1: I do not know. I've tried looking that up, but I haven't gotten a lot of information on that.
0: I seem to recall finding something in a description of looking up the different types of ramens, and there was this whole explanation of the thicker.
1: Yeah, rice. And the noodles, if I recall right, especially the one in San Jose we went to, the noodles are a little bit thicker than your typical ramen noodles as well. So it is a different texture, a different flavor profile, even though it's you know, generally served in a ramen restaurant. You know, I got to say really quick, I'm looking at the Wood Tavern restaurant, and I'm so glad Tom brought this up, because the next time I'm in the East Bay, I'm definitely trying this place out.
0: Yeah, he eats a lot. He's worked hard to get that building.
1: Ouch.
0: I say that with love and affection. I really do. So I want to bring up another point here that we've not touched on at all in any of our shows. The health tags on a restaurant.
1: Mm.
0: Is that something where you go, I'm going to stay away from it because it's been tagged for most likely unsanitary conditions? Or am I going to go to it because they've been busted? They're now cleaning their act up, because I've worked in restaurants where I was appalled at what I saw behind the scenes and couldn't even believe that the health department wouldn't tag.
1: I think a lot of places are actually like that. Like, we don't know what goes on behind the scenes, and we would probably raise a few eyebrows if we did. You know, it's funny you mentioned the second part of that, or do you go to a place because it's been busted? Because that's one of the things I would always hear back when a fast food restaurant would close because their meat was contaminated. I would hear people say, oh, now is the time to go there because they're going to be on their game, making sure everything is sanitary and all that kind of thing. So, yeah, there is that aspect of it. Does a low rating keep me away from a place? Not necessarily, unless it's a really low rating.
0: What about just the tag itself?
1: I don't think the tag itself is a deterrent. I think there's multiple factors if I end up not going. But getting back to something Tom said, I have to agree. A lot of the places that we like to frequent more often are the more mom and pop, down home, not pretentious, not fancy, no tablecloth, not necessarily. And some of the restaurants, you know, and going back to my LA thing, a lot of the restaurants down there, especially the ethnic ones, will have, you know, a bustling kitchen, which may raise a few eyebrows. Like, I don't want to know what's going on back there, kind of a thing. So not an easy call on the does the tag keep me away. I mean, there's multiple factors in that.
0: I will say that I don't pay attention to the San Francisco Rag with their restaurant reviews. In fact, I find them often a turnoff. And one, for the longest time, when they rated Indian restaurants, and I was appalled at the list and their omissions, one of the restaurants that was highly praised was Shalimar. And I believe that's on Taylor Street in San Francisco. I found it to be ordinary. I'm not taking things to the extreme of Indian fusion,
1: mm-hmm.
0: just
1: mm-hmm.
0: plain Indian food, mm-hmm. probably North Indian. In fact, it is. A lot of what we get in San Francisco is North Indian. And when I looked into it, it's the taxi stand restaurant. Now that puts it in a caliber all its own. All the food delivery vendors on their bikes go there to get their quick meal.
1: Mm-hmm.
0: Well, I went there roughly 2 weeks ago, and I was really impressed with the one dish that I had that I said, I'm here for only short, so many minutes. I've got something else I have to go to. And the flavors were really nice.
1: Hmm.
0: So, and I asked, have you changed hands? Is what's changed? And no, apparently the same halal owning gentlemen who run the place. So sometimes when we get these bad reviews or good reviews,
1: yeah,
0: anything can happen overnight.
1: Yeah. And, you know, on that note, you know, on that same kind of vibe, anybody can also have a bad day. So with that being said, if you have a bad experience, do you ever give that particular place another shot, or is it one and done for you?
0: Do you?
1: At times I have, yeah.
0: And why did you decide to give it another chance?
1: To see if when I went was a bad day, to see if it was like an anomaly. Okay. I will give, especially if it was something that was recommended. like, for example, if you were to recommend a place and I had a bad experience, I would give it another shot, just to see for myself if what I experienced was an anomaly or a one-time thing. So yeah, a lot of times I will give a place a second shot.
0: Pulling us back to the health tags, I think one of the most brilliant, I don't know how to explain it, but presentations, one of the most brilliant ideas for presentation were the prep stations that people could see the food being put together.
1: With the open floor plan.
0: The viewing.
1: Yeah.
0: Knowing, which I think most people don't necessarily know, that much of the real preparation is happening in the basement downstairs.
1: Or beforehand.
0: Or somewhere where we can't see it. But there's this joy that even I like seeing the food prep being done and how it's being done. That includes the machine that makes the pizza at Costco. I have never had one of their pizzas, but I love watching that machine as it squirts out the tomato paste just right as the pizza crust turns.
1: You know, I'm wondering how many chefs and sous chefs and restaurant workers and food workers do not like that open floor plan where you can see what everybody's doing. I wonder how many people feel self-conscious about that or feel like they're being judged on what they're doing. And I only say this because I know other people in other industries, myself included, with certain things. You don't necessarily want somebody looking over your shoulder while you're doing your work.
0: Wiping my sweaty forehead and using that same gloved hand to continue doing what, yeah. I think that's probably one of the key elements of what separates a quality, in theory, restaurant versus one that's, I don't know, Popeyes or something like that, where it's relaxed.
1: Hmm. Okay.
0: I mean, I'm projecting. I'm making that assumption.
1: No, I get where you're coming from. It was just a thought that came to me since we're talking about, you know, being able to see what they're doing.
0: Well, why don't I give you another minute to think of anything else you'd like to add before we wrap it up? Why don't I give you another minute by reading a theater review? As expected, Hell's Kitchen is an Alicia Keys crowd pleaser.
1: Alicia,
0: thank you. Appreciate it. That's why you're here. I've been crucified for mispronouncing names. Okay, so it's Alicia Keys' crowd-pleasing musical with plenty of soulful pyrotechnic singing. Most jukebox musicals offer songs and song teasers, but not this one. Hell's Kitchen's songs are performed in their entirety. Ignoring the national tour's ethnicity as a cast of black performers would be a disservice. And the show's messages could be that committing to education, music, and love. From all of those comes knowledge, pride, and in one form or another, success. Camille A. Brown takes things a step further. Her dancers are like a group of caged wild animals suddenly set free in the opening number, with moves originating from African, modern, and present-day street dancing. The ensemble's spectacular dancing says so much without a word. Hell's Kitchen's attitude is tossed around like trash thrown onto city streets, yet the story, well, it's undeveloped and at most superficial. For example, it touches on but ignores the significance of Alicia and her mother living in Manhattan Plaza, a massive federally subsidized residential high-rise built in the 1970s primarily for performers. It's located a short walk to most theaters, and the highly sought-after apartments are priced according to one's annual income, and it affords artists a chance of making it in New York. Hell's Kitchen is a Big Apple show where showbiz dads don't abandon their children, but aren't around because they must go where the gigs are to pay the bills. For those unfamiliar with Manhattan, the singing and dancing easily carry the musical's shortcomings. That's my review of the North American tour of Alicia Keys' musical Hell's Kitchen. It's at San Francisco's Orpheum Theater, and it runs through May 24th. So I want to say here that, James, I'm not going to be around for a number of weeks, so we're not going to be doing our monthly culinary call-in show in June for sure, which is one of the reasons that you returned within 2 weeks of our last broadcast.
1: Yeah, and I'm glad that that you gave me that invite to give us a chance to do a show before you go on vacation.
0: Hell, I'd invite you to do it every week. I mean, the calls just line up. I always have to put so many people on the hold. It's it's frightening. You know, in all honesty, if listeners were listening to the show and wondered why we didn't get more call-ins, because Airwaves is not generally a call-in spot, and I understand it. If it were consistent as a call-in show, it would probably change, because everyone's got something to do or say about one of life's necessities, which is food.
1: Yeah.
0: Eating.
1: Absolutely.
0: So did you come up with anything else that you wanted to bring into the show while I was reading the review? I saw you tapping those keys.
1: I was looking at different menus of the different restaurants. No, I mean, again, I think, you know, for me personally, when it comes to favorite restaurants, it's generally a combination of things, not just the food, but the food, the service, how long I've been going.
0: Have you found a difference between the food and the service between a lunch and dinner, whether you're visiting one of the other time frames?
1: Interesting. I have to think about that. Generally, no.
0: I understand. Usually the lunch menu is smaller proportions. I don't know if that's still true. And sometimes, I mean, I would feel terrible for the support staff having to show up for lunch and then come back for dinner. That's like the soccer mom, soccer parents, that your whole day is based around them.
1: I mean, I feel like there's different items offered for dinner menu compared to lunch at times. But and you're right, I think portions can be different, but for the most part, I think when we go to certain establishments, the menu is relatively the same.
0: And you go when you can. You don't prefer lunch or dinner?
1: No, it's more when we can. I think when we do step out, it is more for dinner. But we do enjoy the occasional lunch, especially if it's a nice day and, you know, there's an outdoor deck kind of a thing. Or
0: always on a weekend, I take it.
1: You know, more often than not, I would say the weekend. But we do try to sneak away during the week when it's less crowded.
0: I kind of miss the beauty and the relaxing weekends of Sunday brunches. I remember going out of my way when I saw that. And, you know, I used to love going to Ivar's in Seattle for their Sunday brunch. Yeah, there was a buffet, but they had the chef or a chef standing at the meat counter.
1: Carving
0: the fish up.
1: Ooh.
0: And It was a quality spread back when. I don't know what it's like now, but damn, I would go back there in an instant.
1: Yeah, actually, those were good. In fact, you just reminded me, when I first moved up from Los Angeles to San Francisco, my wife Rumi and I went to
0: the Madonna Inn.
1: Well, actually, we have been there, but in particular, Hotel Nico in San Francisco used to have a Sunday brunch, and we went to that, and that was actually a really nice experience.
0: Relaxing, classy, and quality.
1: Yeah, all the above. All the above.
0: One of my objections of the food stands nowadays is the seafood has been frozen and thawed so much that it's flavorless. Mm. So where one used to go, ooh, shrimp, which I'm kind of boycotting because of the way people are treated, as much as possible I'd boycott, the seafood and the Alaskan crab legs just don't have, they're lacking the MSG flavor.
1: Nice.
0: James, It's always wonderful having you on my spot.
1: Always a pleasure, Raul.
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0: Continue to stay tuned for Always Coming Home. Hang on. Well, it's a beautiful morning out there. 54.9 degrees here on the front porch of the old Creamery building, downtown Point Reyes Station. And we've done something funny. Here it goes. All right.

0: Morning, campers. This is Always Going Home. Hope you're home somewhere in your heart, your head. And guess what? It's May 12th. So Patti Smith's Book of Days, as we always open, has a picture of a tabletop with some papers on it and a book that says, Joseph Boyce, Utopia at the Stag Monuments. It has a cup of coffee on the top, too, a white cup with black coffee in it. 12th of May, coffee in Zurich on the artist's birthday. The artist being Joseph Boyce.
1: No stranger to this program.
0: That's right. We are the revolution. We go this way.
1: Yeah. Utopia or Oblivion, that's what comes to me.
0: Oh, yeah. That's not him.
1: I know. That's Buckminster Fuller. Yeah. But it said at Utopia.
0: Well, right. And they're all on the same footing.
1: Horrors of war.
0: And why not go this way? Why would you choose that way? There's all sorts of ways to go. Why would you choose that way?
1: What's in the choosing in each individual moment?
0: Yeah. And looking around and seeing all that's on offer. Mm-hmm. I have Joseph Boyce in the window of the bookstore this month that has a little saying that from Frank Capra that says, when you get a hunch, it's probably creativity calling. And so this thing of hunch, something coming from somewhere and thinking, where's that leading? What does that mean? And then the investigation into the sleuthing around into, what does that mean? Where might this be leading?
1: I'm so glad that we've stumbled on this kind of practice through just the very act of doing this radio show of welcoming chance. Not like we made it up or anything, but just that, like, we have this is endlessly fascinating.
0: We did make it up.
1: For ourselves. We're just like, okay, what's up? And you're like, today in this book that was Patti Smith published in 2015 or whatever.
0: Right.
1: She happened to have taken a photo in whatever year. And she happened to have a Joseph Boyce book on her table.
0: Right.
1: And then you happened to put...
0: And it's two and two like, together.
1: Yeah, well, it's not like, it's not like we're quoting. It's not like Rumi. You know, if it was a Rumi book, I'd be like, okay. I mean, I love Rumi. No diss, but that's ubiquitous, right? There's not a lot of Joseph Boyce. Maybe we should tell our listeners who Joseph Boyce was, because
0: Joseph Boyce was a German artist who was a, this is what I know of him, that he was a pilot.
1: Was shot down
0: mm-hmm. over some tribal people found him. He was alive, and they wrapped him in felt and fat, and
1: in the desert somewhere.
0: Yeah, and took care of him. So maybe in the Uzbekistan or I don't know. Actually, good question. Anybody out there, you can call in and tell us where he was shot down, where he landed. But the thing. We have two tickets
1: to
0: nowhere.
1: To see WrestleMania 27.
0: To anything you might come up with, outer space.
1: Yeah.
0: Okay, so he was shot down and then and wrapped in and felt and fat and taken care of by these people, and his life was saved. And basically, that's a transformation. Who would have that experience? And when he came back, his artwork, his whole life was about that thing. And so he worked with felt and fat a lot. When he came to America, he locked himself in a room. He had himself locked in a room with a coyote for several days. The whole thing of coyote and trickster and kind of an American icon. And then when he was, then he began teaching in the universities in Germany, and he was thrown out. He was asked to leave because he basically said, anybody can come to my classes. Hmm. It's a free university. And the powers that be said he couldn't do that. So he started conducting classes out in the parks. And, the things that I always think of, this expression that we go this way, is what he would say, you know, in this German accent. We go this way.
2: We go this way.
0: And how, like you said, what the spaciousness of that, waking up in the morning and reading Patti Smith as your directive for the day. No. Oh, so coffee in Zurich on the artist's birthday. Okay. Take that with you all day.
1: Yeah.
0: Have that be the lens that you look. Coffee, most of us can relate to that. Anybody in Zurich? Or what's your stories about Zurich? Is it your birthday? When was it your birthday? You know, all these kinds of things. What about it being an artist? So using just that phrase, as you say, not Rumi, that's telling us.
1: Yeah. I mean, that's terrible. I shouldn't have said that because I love Rumi.
0: And but you can use anything as a directive.
1: Right, right. Just that it's not, we're not all live, laugh, love all the time. Like,
0: really?
1: I mean, don't have to be. I'm just saying there's a lot of different, you can celebrate all kinds of different holidays.
0: That's right. And that's a, you know, that's what I love about our program and this whole thing that we've been doing. And because it, for me, it's a reflection of my life. I don't know who's going to wake up in the morning when I go to sleep at night. I'm 73 years old. It's been a wild ride. And every morning, I don't know who I will be because I don't know what my circumstances will happen to me. And I don't know yet because they haven't happened. It's a waiting game. And then, you know, so...
1: Is that stimulating or terrifying or a little bit of both for you?
0: It's a way of life. It's no longer... I mean, I sometimes in the cultural picture, the fact that I live that way, I suppose, you know, my children or certain people would say, oh, you know, what's going to happen to you? You haven't prepared for... What? I haven't prepared for anything, actually. Oh, and, you know, be prepared to stop was on the sign. And I was thinking the other ones that go with it are one lane road ahead.
1: Okay. Yeah.
0: And a picture of a flag, you know, a flag person.
1: Mm-hmm.
0: So I think, okay, if those were the only signs on the road, which they're in big orange letter, you know, signs, they are everywhere we go now. So... Flag man, you know,
1: yeah, we're
0: flag,
1: coming into that
0: whatever
1: time.
0: You think that is. If you're 4 years old and you see that thing, what do you think that is? If you've never, you know, so that symbol.
1: Be
0: so
1: prepared.
0: That's, or maybe it's flag waving time. You know, there's a parade ahead or something. And then it says one lane ahead. Okay, we're gonna have to merge, I guess. Or does that mean there were many lanes ahead that are now only going to be one lane or... And then be prepared to stop. Oh, okay. So all these warnings or signs to prepare you for something that you don't know what's ahead. So
1: I don't know if I follow.
0: I know.
1: I have taken the lesson to heart to prepare to stop. That part I get. I get that far.
0: Okay, we'll see. Then you just, now you get to add one lane.
1: No, I broke the rule. I said no. We can only say yes.
0: Oh, like the improv.
1: Sorry.
0: That's all right.
1: I was thinking a little bit, thinking about Boyes being downed in his aircraft at wartime. And another artist that happened to as well was St. Duxbury, the author of The Little Prince, right? Wasn't that, that was real. That was based on, like, I don't know. That's an interesting trope. I wonder if there's other artists out there.
0: I have his book that's not The Little Prince, but another book that's called, I forget what it, you should look it up.
1: Oh, yeah.
0: That's a great idea. So 2 weeks from now, we'll do something around St. Augsbury.
1: Yeah.
0: And flying and being
1: flying,
0: shot down.
1: And I'll try to see if there's anybody else that that had that experience as an artist as well.
0: Yeah. And that, you know, just that idea of being shot down. So again, be prepared to stop. For what? You know, as I take off from here, I have no idea what's going to happen, what's going to stop me or how I might come back rearranged, altered from my experience. And hopefully I won't get shot down. But sometimes the way I behave in the car, that might... I can see how somebody might want to feel that way about me because I'm feeling that way about them as we drive.
1: Mm-hmm.
0: So should we carry on? Mm-hmm. I was sort of hoping my loose game plan was that, you know, this book that I keep reading from Jeanette Winterson's One Aladdin, Two Lamps, because this fits right in about the narrative or telling a story or being fed a story or led on a story. And this is about the Arabian Nights and how one story leads to another story and she doesn't know what the story is going to be. And it is about saving her life and the life of all women and therefore the life of all beings and changing the heart and mind of a king, of a person in power, of a man who contains her, who has her destiny in his hands. And so being able to change the story with all that in mind, but also from listening, from listening to something that's coming that, because she willingly walks into this place. So somewhere in her knows.
1: This is Scheherazade.
0: Scheherazade. So she knows that she's been given this task. She doesn't know, doesn't have her notes or, this is a brand new experience. Okay, here's your deal. You're responsible for saving everything.
1: Wow. Why did it fall to her?
0: Because she was the daughter, one of the daughters of the king's council, mm-hmm. the king's mm-hmm. main dude. And all these hundreds of women have been killed all over. And she goes to her father and says, let me in. Put me in,
1: wow.
0: coach.
1: Yeah.
0: Let me take this place and see, because something's coming to me. That's the thing. Something is coming. I don't even know what it is, but may I be prepared to go, and stop something, stand in the way of something so that we can have another story, so that we can go this way, as Joseph Beuys would say. And that, just thinking about that in my own life of waking up in the morning and thinking, oh, my, there's the mundane. I should have done that yesterday, and oh, that's still not done, and oh my God, and and then thinking, yeah, and I'm off to the radio station. I have a job to do.
1: Mm-hmm.
0: That's my job right now. I don't know what will become of me in 2 hours. Please, grace, bring it on.
1: But set yourself to it, whatever that
0: right.
1: is.
0: Right. I like that. Set yourself to it. That's a nice sort of grandmother or grandfatherly. Yeah, it is. I saw you as a little, stocky grandfather.
1: I am almost. I mean,
0: well, we all are in spirit yeah. that you have a grandfather inside of you.
1: Yeah, I was thinking about my grandfather this morning. Someone asked me how I was on the way to the car, and I said, I'm fine. I remember that was his voice. That's what he would say. Oh, fine. Sort of in this, so much contained in those fines, dismissing the importance of how he actually is in that moment. Not like fine, like there's a lot of, you can say fine in a lot of different ways. Very gentle, sort of better than I deserve.
0: And did that... his being in your life and that response feel, how did it feel for you?
1: It's just stuck with me somehow. I'm not sure. Yeah, he seemed like a guy that was fine.
0: Uh-huh. See, so that's interesting, thinking about what we're hearing and what we're interpreting that as. I think some, when I'm at the bookstore on Sundays, a lot of people who I don't know ask me how I am, and I'm never going to, in 5 minutes or less than that, they're going to disappear.
1: Hi, how are you doing today?
0: Yeah.
1: How's it going?
0: How are you feeling? And because I'm such a stickler for words and, saying things, I'm sort of A lot of times my eyes narrow. Who wants to know? What, are you writing a book, like we used to say when you were kids? And so...
1: Insufferable.
0: Exactly. Insufferable. So I have to adjust and listen differently and think about what we're actually trying to do, which is disconnect, right?
1: Yeah.
0: And so the response that's come to me is, all right. And I think...
1: I like that.
0: All right, you know? This is all right.
1: Mm-hmm.
0: And I'm all right with it.
1: Mm-hmm.
0: You know, I'm all right. I'm not... If you want a longer conversation, you can meet me at 6 o'clock and take me out to dinner and we can, you know, really get down about how I am.
1: Yeah.
0: But so I think it is this kind of thing of, mm-hmm. you know, listening to your grandfather and having a feeling of this old man telling the truth. I'm all right.
1: Yeah.
0: You know, I'm fine.
1: Yeah. I mean, because what are the other alternatives or like putting the word am in quotes, you know, angrily, you know, how am I?
0: Yeah, exactly.
1: Just, you know, sets a certain tone. It's like,
0: and you even think of like somebody like a grandfather, like an old person. You know, where does that fit in?
1: How am I?
0: Yeah, just get on with it, kid. You know, you just move it along here. So today I was thinking of reading in the second half just from this book because I've read from it a lot. I haven't marked where I've read. I actually want to read the whole thing. So over the next month.
1: Yeah.
0: I want to read the whole thing because I want to get to the end, which I've never done. And I've had it for a long time. Then I have, you know, on my book list, I have The Tao of Symbols, which I've been reading for years. The Book of Symbols, which is a big Taschen book.
1: That's kind of cool.
0: I think it's from the Jung Institute. Reflections on Archetypal Images.
1: It's got one of those things I like in books where there's a different ribbons of different colors, built-in bookmarks you can slide in.
0: And I've got the pages bookmarked that have come up for me because on the other book on my book list right now is...
1: Oh, that's what the film was.
0: So Ted Chiang wrote a book called Stories of Your Life and Others, and then it was made into a movie and it was called Arrival, which I think I've talked about.
1: Yeah, we talked a little bit about it. I mean, that's appropriate for a Turning Pages show, that film, because it's about language.
0: Yeah, it's really about language. And about, again, what you're going to run into that you have no idea is out there.
1: Mm-hmm.
0: And then how do you communicate? What is the level of communication? And because last night I watched Sparkling Remarkable Creatures, which is a book that I've sold a lot at the bookstore, but not looked at all. Didn't know what it was about. It's very colorful and thought, and I don't read very many novels. So then I saw that it was a film and I watched it. And it's kind of a, you know, fairy tale for grown-ups. One of those, as I call it, my sucky and geeky films, you know, like, oh, it just makes you feel good. And why not feel good sometimes, you know? You don't have to... go on and on about it, Doran. Just feel good. So it was like that, and it has an octopus in it. And so this whole thing that's coming up around octopus, you know, my octopus teacher, and then there's probably like 5 books written right now about octopus. So obviously, you know, something's in there, under there. And the beings in Arrival look very much like octopus to me.
1: Yeah, just for someone that's like, what are we talking about? Arrival is, it's an alien movie about, they come to visit us and we're kind of trying to figure out what their message is for us. And and they do look like octopi.
0: They do. They kind of look like Louise Bourgeois spiders.
1: Yes.
0: And... an octopus, and this whole thing of multi fingers, multi hands, multi ways of going, and so what else? The other things that I watched this week were on PBS American Masters. I watched Sun Ra. Whoa. I mean,
1: nice.
0: You know, that's my time, but I didn't know Sun Ra. What the hell's that, you know? And so going back and watching him now and the movement, and of course then layered with all the African-American history that's been so hid and from white people, watching him and seeing what he was doing and feeling and bringing forward as a prophet. Then right after that was the American Masters on Bella Abzug. And I thought, well, I shouldn't go from Sun Ra to Bella Abzug. And this little voice goes, yeah, you do that. So I watch that. Here's this dynamic, unrelenting, old lady, woman with her hats just out there all the time. And like I said, relentless. She had a mission. She was here. She did this. She stood up. So at the end of it, I thought, the two of them, oh, it's like a cocktail. Mix Sun Ra and Bella Abzug, shake a lot, and then pour out. That's what we need right now, is this combo of spirituality and can-do on the ground.
1: Yeah, space is the place, and also right here is the place.
0: Yes, and really good costumes. Sun Ra didn't really have, for me, I think that's what was, well, okay, just hang on there. He's making all sorts of like aghast sort of faces. The costumes for when I was in the 60s, you know, looked like something you would make from your mother's sheet, you know, linen closet or something, and stuff that you found in the garbage.
1: Yeah.
0: Which for me in that particular time was, I wanted something. I mean, I didn't.
1: No, I mean, I know
0: so
1: what you mean. You look
0: just
1: at
0: was
1: the, yeah.
0: Using yeah. what was on, and it didn't matter. It wasn't like Philip Glass or, you know.
1: Well, yeah, it can look, it's a little campy.
0: Right. So I misinterpreted humorous, that. Yeah. I didn't understand, you know, I was like, well, this isn't groovy enough. This isn't polished enough.
1: Yeah,
0: he's just wandering around in his bathrobe with, you know, these antlers on his head or something. So I wasn't capable and sophisticated enough yet to understand and to listen deeply to what was really what he was carrying around. So the same thing with, you know, Bella Abzug and her hats, you know, became her signature sort of way. And I think of them also as protective garments. Okay, if you're going to go out and, you know, do this hard, you better, you know, have your vest on or whatever your protective garments are and your costume and what you know, and we've talked about that before, about your habit, what you inhabit, what you wear, both say it, you know, shows your what you're doing and protects you. It has a inner and outer flamboyance.
1: Yeah. Amen to that. Well, it's approaching 10:30 in the morning. Let folks know that you're listening to Always Coming Home here on your community radio station, KWMR. It's Lisa Doran and Jeff Manson here every other Tuesday morning from 10 to 11 a.m. We were thinking about listening to a little bit of Marvin Gaye this morning. I wonder, should we take a little break and hear some Marvin Gaye? Or
0: No,
1: keep it rolling.
0: No, we're going to keep it, because I realize I do want to read about Octopus and... And then I want to read Jeanette Winterson. No music till the very end, till Iris Dement. Do we need to do a station ID?
1: I mean, I sort of did, but I also do want to, this is KWMR Point Reyes Station. And we are supported by many folks, including the 500 individuals who donated to our pledge drive, which was incredible. And also... we'd like to thank our signal sponsor, Marin Arts, a nonprofit organization that advocates for the arts of Marin County. Their searchable online calendar of creative, cultural, and educational events can be found at marinarts.org. And,
0: Okay, so here we are. We're back here. The octopus thing is quite long. I'll just read the first sentence. I mean, the first... So this is from Book of Symbols, Reflections on Archetypal Images by Toshin. And we're reading this morning because of connection between the movie Arrival, the book by Ted Chiang. Things appearing that were not normally used to having relationships with that are now literally becoming, appearing on our screens about all these stories. So it says the first word in this part of the book of symbols, an octopus says, appearing in the depths like an amorphous phantasmon, all head and feet, cephalopod. The eight-tentacled sea mollusk octopus has received humanity's deepest imaginings about the mysteries of dissolution and regeneration. An elusive mandala in motion. Ooh, that's nice. Mandala in motion. The image of octopus brings together extremely negative and positive attributes, a paradox that expresses the hidden connections between chaos, emptiness, and the ordering capacity of the psyche. Oh, this is amazing. Okay, so the other, you know, my first word that I wrote down this morning was mother. That was why I chose the music that I did. So the second paragraph starts, symbolically, octopus often belongs to the fateful round of the Great Mother. Like other archetypal monsters of the deep, ancient mariners seem to have considered it one of the most grotesque and frightening terrors of the sea, capable of pulling whole ships down to the watery grave. A reoccurring motif in decorative Minoan and Greek art was the octopus, also a model for the many-headed Hydra or for the paralyzing Medusa, to whose big round head, staring eyes, and tentacles of hair, the octopus bears an uncanny resemblance. The Greeks dubbed both the octopus and their great sea hero Odysseus Polymetus, loosely translated as wisdom and magical cunning. Perhaps the sea monsters who menaced Odysseus and his crew personified the terrifying, undifferentiated aspects of the classical Greek psyche, understood as dangerous, capable of sucking in and emptying out, until mastered by the creative and clever Odysseus. Related to the astrological sign of Cancer, the moon, the summer solstice, and the depths, the octopus resembles its cousins, the whirlpool, the spider's web, the wheel, and the spiral, in representing both mystical center and the unfolding of creation through dissolution. Highly intelligent, challenging even the higher vertebrates, octopuses lost the invertebrates' need for a shell as a result of their extreme agility and mobility. They range in size from a tiny 2 inches to an arm span of 33 feet. If a tentacle is wounded or breaks off, another will grow in its place. Their sense of touch is exquisite, and the eyes of an octopus very closely resemble the highly developed human eye. Octopuses can read letter-like shapes. An extreme shapeshifter, elastic and liquid, octopus changes colors freely with its emotional state or to blend in with the environment for protection. From gray to pink, pink, white, blue, and greens. When approached peacefully underwater, divers experience strong empathetic connections and with the octopus. When threatened, it withdraws backward, observing itself, obscuring itself, and disappearing in a dark, inky cloud. Having often succumbed to a case of maligned and mistaken identity, the image of the octopus symbolically depicts an encounter with the depths of the psyche, in all its ambivalence, suffering, and seeming chaos. Both remote from and yet similar to humanity, having a special affinity with the fluidity and dynamics of psychological process, the soft alien intelligence of the octopus symbolizes totality in motion, activating the imagination, which in turn promises new possibilities of awareness. The healing potential of this deep awareness, which instinctively seeks possible connections and opens questions, is expressed in charming folk wisdom in rural areas of Japan, where the octopus was credited with human emotions and desires. Talismanic images of a seven-tentacled octopus were employed in the fight against whooping cough. When a cure came about, the eighth leg was drawn in, and the image of the octopus set afloat on the currents of a strong river. Okay, that was Octopus. Wow. And as always, since I didn't read that, I didn't read this all before I started, it's just amazing how it fits in, right, with all its...
1: Yeah.
0: And you know that in I think a while back I talked about watching a film called Encounters about beings, other beings appearing to earthly beings and these children in, I forget, in Africa somewhere.
1: Oh, yeah, in Zimbabwe.
0: In Zimbabwe, right?
1: Incredible moment.
0: And all those things. And then following that up, and as I've said, you know, as I said, I had no interest in outer space and space beings and for many reasons, but I then had a spiritual awakening is what I call it with watching this and actually knowing something inside of myself again that I was not capable of previous to that moment, that I didn't see. You know, it's funny, I've said Jacques Cousteau came to our school when I was a little girl and talked about what he did under going underwater. And it blew my mind. And I went home and told my mother about him and said, you know, somebody, they go underwater and they go deep. I mean, it's something I didn't even know that existed or that I even really wanted to do that, because my mother's response, unfortunately, speaking of mothers, bless her, she said, you know, you have to put your head underwater to do that. And I had a fear of water because of my mother's fear of water. We all did.
1: Wow.
0: So it's an interesting, you know, where you get off course or we go this way because of what's told. Oh, that's not, you know, you can't do that. Or did you think about
1: you wouldn't want to do that.
0: Right.
1: Or this thing that you're experiencing, the challenge that feels big to you, there's so much in that. You know, she's saying, actually, that thing that you're struggling with is a small thing. If you can't even handle this,
0: right,
1: how do you expect to do this? And then it sort of sets a hierarchical scale that maybe we don't have to set.
0: No, and what if I were interpreted that differently to my from my mom, if that's what I heard, and then I made a conclusion that she was saying to me, you can't do that.
1: Yeah.
0: I can change that story, and I'm changing that story right now. You know, that my life continues on. Oh,
1: yeah.
0: I could learn to put my head underwater. In fact, I have learned to put my head underwater. So now these things that were underwater, and what I was saying about the Encounters film, watching all these people talk about sightings and following them both, being arriving and leaving, and that many of them go down into the water. They disappear at the waters, in the horizon, in the water. So thinking about these depths that are coming up, what is sounding down there? What is, you know, lifting up for our, that we're capable now of having these relationships that are more, that are conscious in a different way. And that capacity, you know, that capacity to know something different from both from the inside and from the outside, they start to match up. Oh, you know, I just thought of that. Mm-hmm. I just felt that. And now it's appearing. And so then what is the story that's being, and staying in that imaginative state and that intuition that there's more to the story. There's more than meets the eye. There's, you know, what if? What? How could it end? Let's all co-create this sort of thing. And so...
1: Well, and to take the ocean as an example of this vastness that is... There's a lot of it that we don't know about as humans. There's a lot, you know, there can be the tendency for us to think, oh, we've cataloged it all. The mystery is gone. Everything is, you know, universe. But no, you look, you don't have to look to the stars, you know, although there's immense mystery in the stars, obviously. But you look to our oceans and.
0: And you can't see the way you can, you know, we see the stars at night if the conditions are such. But the ocean, we can't see down to its depths. We have to go in there. And of course, space travel is the same, but to go down into the waters is a big deal. I mean, you have to be prepared.
1: Mm-hmm.
0: Okay, so it's 8:38.
1: You've got some reading to do.
0: I've got some reading, serious reading to do. So, campers, we're going to read, we're going to start One Aladdin, Two Lamps again. Probably I've read. But we're going to start here, which is the name of the first chapter. And we're going to read, we're going to start reading this, and I'm going to read it all the way to the end over a period of however many weeks it takes. Okay, here we go. Start here. Morning, crisp as an apple. Where are we? On the street. Here? In this city? No, another place. When? Now? Not now. Many years ago. What are we doing here? We're going to see a pantomime. There's a snake of children wrapped around the theater front to back. It's 11 o'clock in the morning. The factory where my dad works has decided to take all the workers' children to a show at Christmas time. I'm wearing a duffel coat and a pair of borrowed, shiny patent shoes. I don't know anyone. My dad works in another town and rides his bike to the factory. All weathers. He can't afford the bus. Today is frosty and clear. I am cold in these shoes. Inside the small theater has red velvet seats raked in front of the stage. The carpet is a swirl of acanthus leaves. The smell is toffee and Vimto. I am on my own at the back. There's a sandwich in my pocket. Breakfast. Eat it. Above the swagged curtains, there's a plaster medallion of Queen Victoria. She looks down in disapproval at the squabbling rows of jostling kids. The yelling stops. None of us has ever been to a theater before. The curtains are opening. Where are we? Peking. A washhouse. Sheets piled up like snowdrifts. An angry mother shoots her head over a pile. Aladdin, where are you? You lazy, good-for-nothing, hopeless daydreaming come-to-a-bad-end boy. Aladdin is cross-legged on top of a tower of bright blue pillows. He's reading. The story of Aladdin and his wonderful lamp is Britain's favorite pantomime. This tale from China via India and Persia arrived with the empire. In the early 1800s, with the fascination for all things Oriental, the Victorians loved it, shaping it to their own values. Rags to riches, poor boy makes good, hard work wins the day. Most of us know the story of Aladdin from Disney movies and the musical. The text is stranger, certainly because the story traveled mouth to mouth before it was written down, and people have a way of adding what they want and losing what they don't. It looks like a hero story, but that's not the truth of it. Aladdin is a series of encounters. The outcomes are not fixed. The setbacks and reversals of fortune that make us cheer and boo are more than comedy turns. They tell a truth about human chances, about the enmeshing of character and circumstances. This is a story, and the glory of stories is that they change. 10 years later, I was walking to the library to return a book, a collection of tales called The Arabian Nights. That version was only the few stories that everyone in the West knows so well. Sinbad the Sailor, Aladdin and his magic lamp, Ali Baba and the 40 Thieves, the Fisherman and the Genie. I was hoping to discover the whereabouts of a magic lamp, or a flying carpet, or anything to help me escape. The stained glass window in the Asserington Public Library said, "Industry and prudence conquer." This was a Carnegie library paid for by the Scottish steel magnate Andrew Carnegie. He had gone to America, made a fortune, and endowed libraries all over the world. This was how the story was supposed to go. Work hard, do well. But I am a female. I am adopted. I felt more like Aladdin than Andrew Carnegie. A lifetime of hard work would never get me out of here. I was trapped in a story I didn't want to hear. The librarian was interested that I was interested in tales from the East. She told me there was a complete text of the knights in the Oriental section. That was in the days when ordinary libraries in ordinary towns had an Oriental section. I opened the book. 1001 Nights begins with an ending that is intended to run on repeat until the world is dead. There is a sultan called Shahryar. He discovers that both he and his brothers have wives who have been extravagantly unfaithful. We're not talking about a lover in the afternoon. No, these were toy boys of every shape, color, and size, and all at once. The fact that the two kings enjoyed harems decorated with wives and concubines is irrelevant. In this world, women belong to men. Possessions must not have a life of their own. To avenge himself and men the world over, Sultan Shahryar decrees he will wed a fresh virgin every night and murder her every morning. That way he won't have a chance to cheat. Order is restored. Did I say that way she won't have a chance to cheat? Order is restored. Understandably, the kingdom is running out of virgins. The sultan's advisor, the Grand Vizier, happens to have two he keeps at home, and so far they have been spared. The eldest is called Scheherazade. In the West, we call her Scheherazade. Shahrazad. Shahrazad is how it's pronounced the first time. Shahrazad freely offers herself as the sultan's next bride, by which we mean virgin sacrifice, and her father is unable to dissuade her by threats or promises. As the sultan brings Shahrazad to his bed before the ritual beheading that will take place in the morning, his overnight bride starts to tell a story. The sultan is intrigued, and as the story is still in tale by daybreak, Shahrazad is allowed to live another day and night and day and night, every story opening into another story so that there is no time to die. 1001 Nights began as stories to be told round the campfire or in the market or crossing the desert or in the cool of the evening. Like all stories that pass from mouth to mouth and hand to hand, they changed over time. New stories were tacked onto the skirts of old favorites. Fresh characters appeared. Popular latecomers like Aladdin and Ali Baba got their own miniseries within the whole. There was no rush. It took perhaps 400 years for the earliest tales known in India and Persia in the 8th century to join with later stories from Iraq in the 9th century and onward still gathering fables from Egypt and Syria until something like what we were reading now was caught together in one place, firstly in Arabic and then in translation. The translations themselves bringing in new variants. Stories have a way of escaping, recombining, defying neatness. The untidy exuberance of these stories, taking their character from where they land, finding their way through geography and history, mobilizing different cultures and customs to extend their reach, cleverly settling wherever they are received before moving on, is emblematic of humanity itself. No other species adapts to everywhere and anywhere, hot or cold, harsh or fertile. Sea and land, that is the human success story. Multiple, teeming, expansive, inventive, ceaseless. Alf Layla Wa Layla, 1001 Nights, is an overflowing bazaar of such stories, moral and immoral, by turns bloodthirsty and forgiving, bawdy and pious, accepting magic as part of everyday life. Understanding without the need for explanation that the visible human world is only a part of the mostly invisible bigger world. In this larger world, different life forms living on different planes collide with human endeavor, for good and ill. Life expectancy is core to the stories, as it is core to the storyteller. Non-biological beings are not subject to time, as mortals are. They can live long, perhaps forever. The misalignment between human and non-human experiences of time is part of the comedy and sometimes the tragedy of these tales, especially so as the tales were told by a woman whose life is in the measure of an hourglass. Her only hope is to dispute the fixity of time. Every night, Shahrazad gains another day. She frees herself from her Time Lord, by going into battle against time itself. And she succeeds. The single night allotted to her by the Sultan swells to 1,000 more, and then onwards into a future whose beats cannot be counted. Shahrazad succeeds because she understands that beginnings, middles, and ends are only useful when we are working in chronological time. The arrow flight of the day or the marks that chart the month. Inner time, where our minds live, where we daydream and create, where children play, is not subject to chronological imperatives. In recognition of this, the stories humans tell have always compressed and expanded time, can fit a life into a single day, unravel a single day into strings that become an instrument, not of measurement, but of music. We can begin at the end, or in the middle. We can enjoy multiple beginnings and see what happens. The story unfolds in time, just as we do, but not in time, as we commonly experience it. In a few hours, we can live many lifetimes. More importantly, the freedom from daily time that the story allows points us towards the strange truth of our hybrid nature. We are mortal, but we must live as though we are not. Scheherazade's genius is to recognize that while her pressing problem sits inside chronological time, in the morning she will die, her solution lies beyond the limits of ordinary time. Her method is to dismantle the Sultan's ticking madness and replace it with the sanity of a story. A story where a year can pass in 2 seconds and where there is no need to worry about one lifetime when many more are available to us. Scheherazade refuses the present emergency, the contrived drama of a powerful man. Instead, she rolls out time like a flying carpet, a means of escape. She does not lie weeping on the divan, counting the moments until her death. Instead, she invites the Sultan to travel with her on a leisurely journey to somewhere more interesting. Where are we going? To the desert to meet a man who is in a mess through no fault of his own. It is possible to open what is closed, to dodge what seems inevitable, to stretch what is shrunk, to counter one story with another. Walking back from the library, town at the bottom and a hill at the top, a town that might as well have been a walled fortress set inside a moat guarded by crocodiles, my heart was light. I found my magic lamp and flying carpet. Let's put it like this. I can change the story because I am the story. Chapter 2, The Story. A merchant sits down to eat his lunch, hot day, long travels, gentle oasis.

0: a regularly scheduled monthly test of the emergency alert system. This is only a test.
1: Today, tomorrow, the next day, life is as it is. The merchant stands up, stretches, finishes one last delicious date, and throws away the stone. The stone hits an invisible being who happens to be passing by. The missile kills the being, stone dead. The merchant has no idea of this. He's just eating his lunch and daydreaming. What's that dust cloud on the horizon? Why is it coming this way? The merchant lies down behind his camels and covers his head with a sack. No use. The cloud solidifies. Is it a jinn? Is it a jinnia? The merchant peeks from under the sack. He trembles. His sweat smells worse than camel dung. An ifrit stands before him, glaring down over the humpty camels. This is not good. Jinn can be reasonable, or friendly, or curious like cats. They jump down to earth to take a look at what's going on. Ifrits are bigger, meaner, madder, winged, and although they too live in the air, outrage is their natural element. This ifrit is no different to his kind. Outraged, he beats his breast and stamps his feet and claims a life for a life. The merchant protests that it was an accident, and how can anyone hope to save or kill or save a being they cannot see? And the lethal properties of date stones? Who knew? No use. The Siegfried roars like the eye of the tiger. The merchant might not be to blame. Not exactly. But he must pay the price. A life for a life. That's the rule. Pleading yields no mercy, but Siegfried is bound by the laws of Allah, and the merchant has a last request which Siegfried must grant. Siegfried, grant me 1 year to travel home and put my affairs in order. I wish to settle my debts, take care of my tearful wife, and provide for my unhappy children. The Siegfried folds its leg of mutton arms across its bare bull chest. Merchant, your request is granted according to the will of Allah. Return to this spot 1 year and 1 day to forfeit your life. The merchant starts loading his camels. The ifrit spins himself into a cloud of self-satisfied dust. He's gone. The merchant knows there is no escape. Who can escape their fate? Chapter 3, I can change the story. I am the story. That is the beginning of the first story Scheherazade tells the Sultan. It turns out to be a story about a man whose life is saved by a story. Should this surprise us? Think how many lives are lost to the wrong story. I am poor. I am a woman. I am queer. I am non-white. I am uneducated. I am plain. I am shy. I am ill. I am an only child. I am a single parent. I am unemployed. I live in my brother's shadow. My mother never loved me. My father abused me. I am an immigrant. I am... what? The facts of our lives seem to bind us fast. There's a narrative that starts before we are born. Is your daddy rich? Is your mama good-looking? Will the living be easy? For the lucky ones, there might be the right story. Loving parents, stable home, nice school, opportunities, friends... Then later on, money and self-direction, a life of chances. But what if we are not so fortunate? Before we can speak for ourselves, our circumstances are creating the self that will speak. Our lines are being written by others. The world out there starts to shape us, to shape our developing minds. Who am I? What am I? Most of us, I think, understand the importance of environment and upbringing, the situation in which we find ourselves and with whom our micro world find ourselves and with whom? Our micro world. That's the world that starts to fire and wire the neurons in the baby brain. And just beyond the arms that hold us or don't, and the parents or parent who feeds us, is the effect of the macro world. Is there a war on? Bombs falling? Is there famine? Are we with our mother waiting for the aid truck? Do we live in a dictatorship or a democracy? Does our family feel safe? The nurture story is a lottery. We don't get to choose our parents. We don't get to choose the world we're born into. The nature story seems even more fixed and

0: adopted, and therefore she couldn't be blamed for my badness. What's bred in the bones comes out in the marrow, is what Mrs. Winterson used to say. Since Charles Darwin on the Origin of Species, closely followed by his cousin Francis Galton's musing Hereditary Genius, the lure of characteristics inborn and inbred has been fashionable and fatalistic. Charles Darwin was a scientific genius. He was also a Victorian patriarch. He believed that women were physically and mentally inferior to men, and while he was against slavery on moral grounds and aware that race is far more than a social construct, than a biological reality, he wrote The Descent of Man in 1871 that the civilized races would almost certainly obliterate and replace the savage races. It's an example of science Darwin, the fieldwork, evidence-based biologists versus story Darwin. His discoveries are sound science. He knew that creationism was a story that needed to be rewritten. He never understood that the boys' own tropes of empire were inventions masquerading as fact. So there we have it. I've been reading from One Aladdin, Two Lamps by Jeanette Winterson, a book that I've read from before, and we're going to read all the way through in the coming weeks. It's nearly 11 o'clock, which is our closing time. I have my pal Jeff back at the board.
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1: Disasters that are related to the West Marin area. 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
1: This is Climate One. 5 years ago, a couple of Silicon Valley venture capitalists released a plan to address the climate crisis. Now they've got an update.
2: The big shift today is in our plan, rather than saying what we need to cut, we're sharing what needs to get built to displace the fossil fuel alternative, right? Because if an electric vehicle doesn't exist, how am I supposed to switch away from my fossil fuel car?
1: The costs of solar and batteries keep dropping, which opens up a lot of opportunities for those big shifts if we can help them happen.
3: We now need more policy change to unblock the building of renewables because the market will choose them.
1: And while climate change is a global problem that countries need to solve together, a little competition can really help drive progress.
4: The actual climate progress that we've seen so far and the progress toward lowering emissions globally has come from competitive dynamics rather than cooperative dynamics.
1: Speed and Scales Reality Check, up next on Climate One.
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6: I'm Ariana Brocious.
1: I'm Kusha Navadar.
6: And this is Climate One. In 2021, Silicon Valley venture capitalist John Doerr released a plan to address the climate crisis. Called Speed and Scale, it lays out dozens of steps to dramatically reduce carbon emissions. 5 years later, he and his co-author, Ryan Panchadsaram, have released an update.
1: Now, the world is not short on plans. The International Energy Agency has a plan. Project Drawdown has a plan. My third cousin probably has a plan. I don't know. I haven't asked him.
6: So a lot of plans.
1: So to kick off SF Climate Week, I asked John Doerr in front of a live audience what makes his plan different.
7: What makes Speed and Scale different is not the six objectives. Everybody will broadly agree.

0: agree on these, but it's the key results. For every one of those objectives, there are 3 to 5 measurable, specific, time-bound goals that we can track our progress against over time.
1: What he's talking about when he says objectives and key results is a goal-setting framework known in Silicon Valley shorthand as OKRs. This works well in organizations where you can hold people accountable for their work, but I asked Dorr how this framework applies to climate.
0: One of the features of an OKR system, well implemented, well executed, is that individuals, and that could be an individual nation, that could be an individual political agenda within a nation, they self-declare. They're not handed down top-down, but in a healthy OKR system, 60% or more of these will bubble up from your individual team.
2: Okay, so how is that working out in practice?
1: That's a good question. Speed and Scale has a publicly available tracker that color codes the world's progress for 52 different desired key results, from key results in green, meaning they're on track, to being colored red for, well, code red. And I asked Dorr for his frank assessment.
3: You were here 5 years ago, 2021, when the plan, Speed and Scale, when it first released. It's been 5 years, a lot has happened. How do you feel about the speed and scale of climate progress?
0: We've made progress, but we're not on track yet to solve this problem.
2: That was an honest moment, and it got even more emotional when you asked him about what his daughter Mary thinks of his generation's impact on the climate crisis.
1: Yeah, quick backstory. In 2006, after watching Al Gore's documentary, An Inconvenient Truth, Dorr asked his then 15-year-old daughter what she thought about climate change. She said she was scared and angry that his generation hadn't done more to address it. A few years later, in a TED talk, he said he looked forward to talking to his daughter in 20 years about all the progress that's been made. Well, now it's been 20 years since that screening. And when I asked him about how his daughter feels now, he got visibly upset.
0: She's still angry. What's clear is that my generation is not. We will solve the problem with her generation.
3: What do you tell her today?
0: I tell her and her generation they can do any of these things. It's within their power to do that. I tell them to pick two, not just one. I tell them to do something, for example, in the political domain, in addition to the social domain or the technical domain. Her interest is veterinary medicine for endangered species and wildlife. But everywhere you turn, there's an opportunity to tackle the climate crisis. And one thing I know is that if you have a plan, you're more likely to get it done.
1: I really appreciated John Dorr's willingness to open up like that on stage and to be honest about how hard this work can be. It really underscored that the stakes here are high and our actions matter.
2: Absolutely. Well said.
1: Earlier, you mentioned Dorr's co-author, Ryan Panchatsaram. In a separate interview, I asked him what's really new in the updated Speed and Scale plan. He said that while the original plan focused on what needed to be cut, the updated plan focuses on what needs to be built in order to drive down the cost of cleaner alternatives.
4: We looked at all the sources of emissions and identified the 9 categories of innovations that are needed, like electricity, electric vehicles, industrial heat, steel, cement. And we found the price that you need to hit to beat the fossil fuel equivalent, right? It's like, that's the green premium that Gates talks about. And what we like to say is that you not only got to beat that green premium, you got to get to a clean discount, to a place where people are really running towards these solutions, like we're seeing in solar, like we're seeing in electric vehicles. But when you get that clean discount, That's how you get record adoption.
1: Yeah, like, I'm going to say a phrase. You tell me if it's right. It's not enough to meet. You have to beat.
4: Yeah, I like that. It's not enough to meet. You got to beat.
1: Oh, you can use it if you want. It's totally fair.
4: Yeah, I'm going to take it. Take it.
1: Panchatsaram told me a lot has changed since they first released their plan, but one of the biggest changes is where they get their data on greenhouse gas emissions.
4: 5 years ago, there weren't the number of satellites in space looking down at this kind of pollution. There weren't as many people working on this problem. And an incredible source called ClimateTrace came to be. And what they did is they started identifying all the point source emissions. And so we switched to this tool. And what it does tell us is that we are seeing more emissions than ever before, right? Our existing plan had us pegged at 59 billion tons. And that was using the UN's numbers. And the UN does this great job of getting all their countries to report and tell us what's happening. But what they can't get is the underreported stuff. What they can't see is what the satellites are telling you. And so when you look at ClimateTrace data, what you see is that we're actually at 74 billion tons of emissions.
1: Oh, wow. So the numbers, old frame was 50s, new one is 70s, like significantly more stuff to take care of.
4: Exactly. Significantly more stuff to take care of. And when you try to dig in and ask why, well, it comes from the fact that ClimateTrace can see cropland fires. They can see wildfires. And so that adds billions of tons to the count. They can see that because of methane leaks that are not being reported, that the fossil fuel industry is underreporting how many emissions are happening. And so with this clear-eyed look at the 74 number, we recast our plan once again to say, well, okay, the target's bigger, but they do fit into the six different solutions that the original plan had. But we had to be more specific in the key results to say, well, these are the missions they tackle. And so when you pick up the plan and go look at it online, you'll see how each and every key result amounts to a billion ton reduction or more.
1: Oh, yeah. That is a huge shift, is using a new data set. So let's go to the key results. Which ones are giving you the most optimism?
4: Oh my gosh. The most optimism is coming from the largest area where we can see an emissions reduction, and that is the sheer deployment of solar and wind, right? There are almost 14 billion tons of emissions that we could draw down if we continue the pace of solar and wind deployment. And this is one of the areas that's green. And it is green because of how cheap solar and wind has gotten over the past 20 years, right? You got to think, you know, what's special about the plan is that it has these accelerants you can pull on to make these solutions happen faster. And there's never been a place like solar where you've seen all of the policymakers investing in this early. The amount of activists and businesses that are using and deploying, and then the amount of innovation to scale up these solar facilities. And then, of course, the amount of dollars on the investment side that are going to it. And so incredible bright spot, solar and wind.
1: And I want to point out, when you say it's green, yeah, it's green, like most climate listeners, yeah, it's sustainable. You're saying like it's in the green versus it's in the red, right?
4: That's right. It's green because it's on track. Yeah, this plan, you know, has greens.
1: On your scorecard, it's green.
4: That's right. It has greens and reds. And you're asking, where are we on track? And by the way, on track means we're moving at the pace we need, but we still need to 6x the amount of deployment of solar that's on the grid today. And when you step back, 6xing actually isn't as crazy as how much we had to X, you know, 10 to 20 years ago, right? When this, you were talking about 100 to 1,000 Xing something. And in this case here, to 6 times what we're doing today, that's within reach.
1: Oh, that's good. That's achievable. So, okay, what's in the red then? Like, what keeps you up at night on the scorecard?
4: Methane does.
1: Okay.
4: When you think about the amount of emissions that are coming from methane leaks, it's almost over 4 billion tons. And this comes from leaky wells, leaky pipes, coal mines, you know, landfills. Like, these are places that can actually solve these problems, right? 75% of the leaks that are out there can actually be tackled with solutions that exist today. And not just that, a third of them actually pay for themselves, Kusha, because remember, a leak means you're letting natural gas escape, right? If these oil and gas companies actually plug those leaks, which helps us with methane emitting into the atmosphere, they can actually go and sell it, right? And so there's a really high incentive to fix them, but it is a multi-billion gigaton area that's going backwards. Other areas that end up being hard are steel and cement and a lot of industry. And that's because there's not enough solutions there at scale, right? We need to do a lot more investment behind them, right? Policymakers need to run the same playbook that they did with solar. Someone's got to fund those first factories. Someone's got to buy that steel and cement when it is really expensive. And then the neat thing about technology is often when you start to do something at scale, the costs go down.
1: But is it that with steel, for instance, the tech is there, but scaling it hasn't had the kind of investment it needs? Or is it that the tech doesn't exist yet and we need to invest like in a VC style?
4: The tech is being invented right now. And you have companies that have great pathways to solutions. I think what we like to say is that we need to scale up the now, right? The technologies like solar, wind, and batteries that were really invented, you know, back in the 70s during that oil crunch, right? There's a lot of money that went into inventing those technologies. The new are the steels, the cements, the hard to abate, like sustainable air fuel. How do we, you know, find a path for green hydrogen? All the new are genuinely areas that incredible researchers have spent time and they're starting to try to build companies and factories and facilities around. And so for the technologies we have today, that's going to cut about half of our emissions. The technologies we need, that's the other half. And so you've got wonderful entrepreneurs that are building companies around zero carbon cement. And it's exciting to see what they're doing, but there's still, you know, there is no zero carbon cement facility in the world today. There's like one cement facility that has carbon capture, but you know, we're talking, we need thousands of these facilities built. For steel, the same thing holds true, right? Secondary steel actually, you know, which is recycled steel, actually uses electric arc furnaces and is quite, you know, clean in the right direction. It's the primary steel, the pure iron that gets produced that is just where most of, I think it's like 90% of the emissions come from. And that's where you need incredible technologies. And the neat thing is there are approaches. And they happen to come from companies in the US and Europe doing really neat things, but they're still really small.
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4: There are solutions. They do exist at scale. You know, I think, honestly, the fossil fuel community had great talking points for so long, but look at the crisis that we're experiencing today where oil and gas is definitely not the reliable thing. You know what is reliable? Solar, storage, nuclear, geothermal.
2: That's ahead when Climate One continues.
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0: This is Climate One. I'm Kusha Navadar. Let's get back to my conversation with Ryan Panchatsaram, advisor to the chairman of Kleiner Perkins and co-author of Speed and Scale, a plan to slash global emissions by focusing efforts around objectives and key results. They've just updated their plan 5 years after its initial release.
1: 5 years ago, a lot of the knowledge around this was like, well, we got to cut things by certain percentages, right? You got to cut emissions in the grid by 95% and in transportation by 90 and this. And it was all like cut, cut, cut. And what you see is today, the reality of trying to cut something is so difficult, especially in an area where there's so much money being made.
2: Right.
1: When I think about the fossil fuel industry, you know, I used to always say every ton of emissions is someone else's business model. The big shift today is in our plan, rather than saying what we need to cut, we're sharing what needs to get built to displace the fossil fuel alternative, right? Because if an electric vehicle doesn't exist, how am I supposed to switch away from my fossil fuel car? If I can't power my grid with clean options, how am I supposed to turn off or turn down my coal or natural gas plant?
0: That makes total sense. I think part of it is also deadlines, right? Like deadlines are important, not just in terms of accountability, but also in terms of just like logistics. What happens when a deadline is missed? There, the 2021 plan, I know that there was a sell for all new buses are going to be electric by 2025.
1: Yeah.
0: And then we're nowhere near that now. I think it's been pushed back to 2030. Is that right?
1: So in some places, the dates had to get pushed out. But what that reveals is the unfortunate truth is that emissions have only gone up and not down.
0: Let me just cut in here and ask. I think I'm especially interested in the idea of accountability. Like what happens to the principle of accountability when you can just shift deadlines? How do you keep things accountable?
1: Yeah. I mean, in this case here, right? So all of a sudden, when we recast this plan, you see that 1.5 degrees is incredibly unrealistic. And if not, we've already passed that milestone and threshold, right? The EU's climate group put out last year's average warming crossed that 1.5, right? And so what gets kind of scary about that is that while 1.5 may be off the table, it doesn't leave off 1.7 or 1.8 or under 2, right? I think what and why we call it a trajectory bending plan is that, you know, if things kind of go the way they are, we're like at this 3-degree world, but every tenth of a degree matters, right?
0: It's life changing.
1: That's right. You know, there was this paper that came out recently that was like, we have added 20 to 30 days extra of summer each year.
0: Wow.
1: And when you think about that, that's how the warming goes up, right? From, you know, no warming increase since the Industrial Revolution to 1.5 that we see today. Our summers get longer. The days get hotter. And it's also another area where, you know, this world of 3 degrees, yes, it's not going to be this cataclysmic future that maybe we in the climate community painted a while back. But that's for two reasons. One, those 5-degree worlds are off the table because technologies and solutions exist that are taking us off that path that are economic to pick from, right? So we're now in this like 3-degree zone. What it's up to us is to push forth the will to invest in the things that we need to get the solutions in cement and steel and farming and carbon removal to get us from a 3-degree world down towards that 2 range. And I think the biggest sort of pursuit is like, how do we preserve a planet that you and I and the experiences that we've had for our kids and then our kids' kids and them?
0: I appreciate that. Like the goal is not stop doing the work, right? The goal is find a way to make the work engaging, approachable.
1: That's right. And you remember this too, when using, you know, OKRs and setting bold goals, right? If you aim for, you know, I think this was like a googly saying, it was like, okay, we're going to aim for Mars. Cause if we fall short, we're going to end up at the moon, right? Like
0: I think the moonshot Yeah. It was the vibe.
1: Yeah. And part of these goals are to really push the ambition. Like if you tell someone to set an incremental goal, they're only going to deploy incremental solutions. But if you say, hey, we're going to try to cut emissions from our company to zero by, you know, the 2030, 2040 range, which is what, you know, Maersk, the shipping company did, it forced their entire company to rethink. They're like, well, shoot, well, we're not just going to streamline our ships. We need new fuel. We need new kinds of engines. And it really pushes people to think outside of the box. And that's why these goals are so bold, but we think they're realistic if policymakers, companies, investors, innovators, and all the right folks can step up.
0: One of the reasons I was especially excited to talk is that your perspective is so valuable, having lived at the intersection of tech and federal policy for a while, because before moving into venture capital at Kleiner Perkins, you were the deputy chief technology officer of the United States under Obama, and you were helping direct an $80 billion federal budget. You've been in the belly of the beast in both these cases, both in like the tech industry and in DC. So a question I was really excited to ask you was, where do you think each of those groups fail at climate the most, and where do each succeed?
1: Yeah. You know, where government succeeds is in two really distinct areas, right? Someone's got to bear the cost of these technologies being so expensive in the beginning, right? Like, society needs to find a way to invest in the research, to subsidize those first facilities, and make it easier for people to buy these kinds of new technologies, right? Look at the EV tax credit, the US government loan to Tesla, the innovation and investments that the government, you know, spent from DOE and NSF into the academic community even earlier on, right? Like, government plays a part in propping up and increasing the chances of success. When these technologies get really cheap, then the role of government is a little bit different. Like, what it can play there is, like, how do you accelerate the turnover, right? And it can do that through incentives, through regulations, through performance standards. And so when government is working well, it can do a lot of that. Mm-hmm. The places where government start to, you know, maybe not do it as well, and these are kind of the lessons learned, is like being more technology agnostic. Right. There's a lot of regulations that exist that really pigeonhole what kinds of carbon removal the government will subsidize or what and where tax credits go to. And, you know, when you look at this plan, it's agnostic. It doesn't tell you nuclear, geothermal, solar, batteries, this. It says electricity needs to hit a certain cost. Mm. And so being more general about the outcome that we as people want to see, cheap electricity, can be a really helpful tool.
0: That's interesting.
1: I think also government, and maybe our government, because, you know, you and I are recording from the U.S., where we're failing a bit, is one of the shifts that's happening right now that's underway is just the geopolitical shifts that are giving advantages to the countries that are producing and deploying clean energy, right? Because it's more resilient, it's more dependable, it withstands all these shocks. And I would say our government is not leaning into the area that it invented, right? All these technologies were invented here, yet why are we not scaling them here at the energy and level that others in the world are doing? And so that's where I'd say we're failing.
0: That's interesting. How about on the tech, I would say like venture capital side, because that's what you have especially interest in. Talk to me about that side of it.
1: Yeah. So the exciting things in tech is, one is just the amount of capital that was being deployed into these new technologies that we needed in 22, 23, 24, right? It really created this Cambrian explosion of like 2,000 plus new companies tackling every part of the climate crisis. I would say the other exciting part in tech is these large companies and tech companies making bold 2030 goals around decarbonization, right? Because what that's doing is it's really encouraging and incentivizing their teams inside to think out of the box when they find solutions, right? And then on the company side, it's like being the buyer, right? Uh-huh. These tech companies that have these 2030 goals, they're some of the biggest buyers of clean energy, electric vehicles, and they're one of the earlier buyers willing to pay that premium, right? The part where things aren't playing out as well, you know, when you look at the plan, venture capital used to be green, but now it's yellow because the amount of capital has dropped in the past
0: in the scorecard. It went from good to, I don't know.
1: That's right. Because, like, you know, it went all the way up and skyrocketed above the $50 billion. And now it's like in that $30 billion range. And while that's still a good amount, it's not, well, we believe the amount that you absolutely need to make sure that all these technologies that are still fragile, right? They're still new, small tech, you know, labs in the middle of the country, on the East Coast, on the West Coast, that need funding to grow and hire. And so if we don't ramp up more venture capital into the space, you're going to see some of these bold, interesting, needed ideas run out of capital, and then they'll have to shut down.
0: You've said that one key measure of a just transition is reducing health mortality disparities from carbon pollution across socioeconomic and racial lines. And this is something that I think about a lot, so I wanted to ask you about it. And I'm thinking of examples like closing coal plants near communities of color. But climate tech investment tends to concentrate in wealthy coastal ecosystems. So how do we make sure the communities most harmed by fossil fuels actually benefit from the transition?
1: Yeah. I think it's the utmost charge of innovators to find the path to make these technologies as cheap as possible, right? They've got to have that clean discount because then there's no way that our most marginalized communities and the most emerging countries in the world will get a chance to deploy the things that we have in the most call it the most expensive regions, right? I think that's maybe, I'm not a believer in the trickle-down economics, except in a few areas, and one of them is in medical innovations and then in technology for clean tech. Because yes, it starts really expensive, but the more you build, it gets cheaper and cheaper. And I think the best example of this was, last year when, you're doing these surveys of solar deployment, they started using satellites to measure it. And what the world learned was that in Pakistan, you had some of the largest deployments of solar that were happening without any subsidies, without any support from, the international, community. People were buying it because it was the solution to give them energy in a more reliable and affordable way. And they were doing it because they were importing these cheap solar panels from China, and they were deploying them at a scale bigger than the United States. And what's like remarkable about that is that on one lens you have, if we can actually tackle these green premiums, get the clean discount, you get to clean up our air so directly, right? Because then you actually give these communities the alternative to that coal plant or that gas plant or that facility down the street. And part of it also being just is ensuring that the jobs that get created around this movement, Kusha, are really touching and reaching everybody. And the neat thing about energy and most of this stuff is that it's really deployed in communities. You have this frontline work that really needs to happen. And so I have faith there. One of the bright spots in the plan is that, we say clean energy jobs need to outnumber fossil fuel ones. And believe it or not, that's already been achieved. You've got 3 million more clean energy jobs than fossil fuel jobs. And we just need to see that gap increase to like 10 million, 20 million, 30 million, right?
0: Yeah. When you were talking about Pakistan, I was wondering, is that an example for you of what we had talked about before, where the alternative, in this case, solar panels from China, didn't just meet the alternative, it beat it? Is that kind of what you're talking about?
1: I'm going to say it loud and proud, Kushe. It meet and it beat.
0: Okay. Yeah,
1: It
0: that's
1: not only it only not only met it beat it. That example there too, maybe to bring it home, is like, you got to think back when Inconvenient Truth came out, right? One of, climate heroes, Al Gore. If you were to try to build, a solar panel on your roof at that time, it would have costed you $40,000 to $50,000, right? 2006. You fast forward 20 years later, that same solar panel being deployed in India or Pakistan is like $2,000 to
0: it's
1: $3,000.
0: wild, isn't it? Yeah.
1: Right?
0: Yeah. I wanted to get your perspective as well on the narrative of it all. And a thing I think of every now and then is that, in your words, the climate crisis is a ratings killer. Like, doing a show about the climate crisis
1: Yeah.
0: isn't necessarily the way to make a bunch of money. So, what's the narrative frame that you wish more journalists and communicators would use?
1: I think the most beautiful thing about this moment in doing media around climate and the solutions is that, Kusha, we've got so much exciting news, right? Like, you've got to think about the other green spot on this plan around electric vehicles and cars, the pace that's getting deployed out there. There are so many people listening that have been a part of this movement definitely longer than I have. And at that early stages of this movement, it was about hope. It was about the promise. It was about believing. And, you couldn't see the proof at scale. And I think for all of us that are joining this journey, and for me, it's been, 5+ years, we get to take the wonderful gift of everybody's investment over the past 20 years and 30 and 40 years, really. You go back really far back, and we get to run with it. We get to point to these solutions. We get to point to them at scale. We get to show how it's working. Like, I think we've got this optimistic message that we need to really raise the temperature and volume on, because there are solutions. They do exist at scale. I think, honestly, the fossil fuel community had great talking points for so long, but look at the crisis that we're experiencing today, where oil and gas is definitely not the reliable thing. You know what is reliable? Solar, storage, nuclear, geothermal. Like, you've got these things that are you can rely on. And so, like, I think the narrative is shifting. I think we have to be optimistic in the areas where we can see these solutions, so we can grow that hope and optimism for the really hard to tackle sectors, because we're going to need it again, right? We're going to need it for steel. We're going to need it for cement. We're going to need it to figure out how we fly better. And so I think we're just at this really exciting time that we can look backwards and be really thankful for all the energy that's been put forth and say, we got some really awesome stuff done. You know, like, I know I'm a person that lives in facts and data. It's like the amount of solar that's been deployed has prevented 1.4 billion tons of emissions from going into the atmosphere, right? When we talk about gigaton level solutions, like, we did it. And now we just got to 6x that one, which I know we can, because look how far we got, right? So I think it's like bring in the optimism, bring in the constructive, showing the solutions, being honest when things aren't working, because sometimes things just don't work. And I think we're trying to be as honest as we can with this plan of saying, well, this is where we got it wrong. This is where we're behind. But wow, we have greens on this tracker for the first time.
0: Ryan Panchatsaram is advisor to the chairman, Kleiner Perkins, and co-author of Speed and Scale. Ryan, thanks so much for sharing your work with us and for coming onto the show.
1: Well, thank you for having me.
2: After a quick break, we drill into three leading sectors of advancement for emissions reductions. And here's some more good news.
3: There are more clean energy jobs today than there are fossil fuel jobs.
2: That's up next when Climate One continues.
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6: 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Located in Olema, on the edge of Point Reyes National Seashore, the property features 22 guest rooms and two cottages. The historic tavern also offers dining and space for celebration. More information at olemahouse.com.

0: This is Climate One. I'm Ariana Brocious.
1: And I'm Kusha Navadar.
0: Along with the release of the updated speed and scale plan, venture capitalist John Doerr published a letter outlining three forces that are accelerating the transition to a cleaner energy economy. Those forces are electrical power, geopolitical power, and market power.
1: And I had a chance to dig a bit deeper into each of these forces with people who really understand them. I hosted a panel conversation during SF Climate Week with Aaliyah Hawk, president of Clean Econ, Robinson Meyer, the founding executive director of Heatmap, and Nancy Fund, the founder and managing partner at DBL Partners.
0: And electrical power was first on the list. The demand for power is rapidly increasing, largely because of data centers, right at a time when we need to cut climate pollution.
1: The speed and scale plan sets a couple of key goals here. Cut 6 gigatons of climate disrupting pollution by electrifying transportation and cutting 21 gigatons by decarbonizing the grid. Those are big numbers. So I asked Aaliyah Hawk to explain some of the policy and market reforms that could unlock that kind of gigaton scalable solution.
2: I mean, this is where the action needs to be. And for the last 20 to 40 years, electricity demand has been flat, especially in the policy and political world. We've been operating in a universe that's looking at, you know, 20 years ago, how do you take expensive renewables and convince folks to turn off perfectly operational fossil fuel power plants and replace it with expensive intermittent renewables? That turns out to be a very hard uphill climb, and it was for 20 years. We're in a completely different place now where this load growth is actually an incredible opportunity for us to advance clean. So on one hand, renewable energy has come down in cost, it's come down the learning curve because of smart policy, because of smart politics. So now renewables are cheaper than fossil fuels in many respects for generation. And then with demand growing, that means we should be able to build as fast as we can. And that is now laying bare the fact that we now need more policy change to unblock the building of renewables because the market will choose them. A lot of the folks who are building the AI and data centers, the hyperscalers, they have a lot of money and they have big climate goals and they want to spend it on clean energy. It's just not available to them. So there's something wrong with policy if we're not able to fulfill that with the clean energy.
1: Why isn't it available to them?
2: Well, several reasons, but one is that it's just hard to build renewable energy and the grid is the problem. The problem is not load growth and data centers. The grid is not up to the task of being the foundation under a 21st century economy where technology is innovating and going forward, and the grid is the same as it was 100 years ago.
1: Oh, yeah.
2: And because of that, we need to see permitting reform. We need to see transmission planning. The grid was designed around old technologies, like big fossil fuel plants that were near demand in city centers. And you just didn't need to be able to build these long interregional lines. You didn't need to figure out how to integrate renewables that were intermittent. You didn't need a grid that was more flexible and easier to have more distributed energy. We can fix all of that. That's all fixable. It just means people need to think in a bigger, different way.
3: Yes. Permitting reform is like the least sexiest thing I've learned about in this job. Everybody's like, oh, permitting reform, that would be so great. It also seems like it really stalls in practice. So what coalitions need to come together to actually get it done?
2: Yeah, well, and I want to be clear, permitting reform is not a silver bullet, right?
3: Okay.
2: That's just one of many things that need to happen to fix a grid. But if you're just going to focus in on the permitting reform part, that coalition's building as we speak. For many, many years, environmentalists who have used things like the National Environmental Policy Act, NEPA, or the permits that are keeping our air clean and our water safe, have been using that to stop and slow down projects. And there is part of that that's really valuable. We need to make sure our air stays clean.
3: Right, totally. Yeah,
2: like
3: right,
2: that's really. However, we also now, to solve this major crisis, have to build as fast as we can. And that means the permitting processes are not designed for that as well. We have to look at what does it mean to engage people early enough. So you can see right now, like American Petroleum Institute is trying to get permitting reform. That's not shocking. They would have wanted that for a long time.
3: Sure.
2: But you're starting to see environmental groups come to the table too and say, well actually, we could update this. We could think about this in a different way. We could think about what the rules are for litigation after the fact. We could think about how to change these rules so that we can build clean stuff faster.
3: I find coalitions to be so interesting because sometimes you get strange bedfellows. Are there any examples of that or any allies that are surprising towards this work?
2: There's a lot. Yeah. Even if you look at fixing the grid, I would say the coalition that's starting to come together that's making this possible is ratepayers who are paying too much for their electricity because the grid is old and they're not able to predict what they need to have for generation. You see hyperscalers who need more electricity. You see labor who wants to be able to build more projects. Mm-hmm. You see environmental groups who are interested in emission reductions. Across the board, you start to see a lot of industries coming to the table too. These are all folks who often would fight with each other who are coming together. And then the policymakers need to catch up and figure out, well, how do we actually serve the public in this way?
3: I'm really happy you brought that up because my last question for you is actually about political infighting, because there's a quote that I have here. You've called out infighting, friendly fire, and tripping over ourselves as major obstacles in the clean energy movement. I think that's really well said. How do you avoid that?
2: The environmental movement was built around how do we slow down industry and balance pollution and industry.
3: Right, right.
2: Now it's about how do you make clean industry thrive? How do you make it cheaper? How do you make it go faster? And that's a totally different toolbox and toolkit. It's different metrics. It's different things to focus on. Once folks who care about climate also fully embrace that vision,
3: the vision of scaling, you're saying.
2: Yeah, the vision of how do you bring down costs and build things as fast as you can. Mm. Those are the things we need to do right now to be able to thrive.
3: So kind of picking the right North Star, you're saying. Am I hearing that correct?
2: Exactly.
3: Got it. And since now we're talking about politics, we can kind of extend it to geopolitics, I think. And Robinson, I'd love to bring you in here. Geopolitical power is another element of the three forces that we're talking about in this plan. And I'm thinking right now about oil. I am thinking about war. I am thinking about how we are in the biggest oil crisis we faced since the 70s. And to me, I wonder, does that accelerate nations towards making more investments in renewables, or does it decelerate it out of fear?
4: Well, I think that, first of all, the twin shock of Ukraine and now the closure of the Strait of Hormuz have totally changed how many countries around the world are thinking about their energy choices. And we know this is the case for every energy shock. This is kind of how they work. Some kind of commodity flow is threatened, and it causes countries to step back and go, wait, we need to reevaluate kind of our dependence on this system. And we need to reevaluate often. We need to look for energy sources close to home. I mean, this happened in the 1970s. Actually, all the technologies that we are talking about today, solar, wind, batteries, geothermal, and fracking, all emerged. Now, fracking, obviously, is a fossil fuel extraction technology, but they all emerged from a set of small bets that a set of institutions, which became the Department of Energy, made in the 1970s around saying, look, our energy system is extremely dependent on oil. I mean, at that point, liquid fuels. And we need to diversify our sources of generation technologies and places we can extract energy or generate energy in order to make sure we have secure access to energy. In terms of this conflict, I think the most interesting thing that we're seeing already is the first goal of speed and scale is electrify transportation, and the second goal is decarbonize the grid. And we often assume that these two things would happen together. What's happening in China that's quite interesting, and that we see now China exporting to the rest of the world, is electrification without decarbonization. Because the Chinese government has climate goals, but is particularly concerned about the, you know, threatened access to seaborne liquid fuels, liquefied natural gas, diesel, they've invested and created a whole stack of technologies that basically allow them to generate transportation fuel at home because it's electric, whether it's through solar, wind, nuclear, or coal, and then power a largely and increasingly electrified transportation fleet. And so they're able to meet their domestic transportation needs without burning oil. And we're seeing them now export that stack of technologies.
3: So in their case, it's kind of like accelerating, it sounds like. Is that fair to say, towards renewables?
4: I think it is. So I think renewables, it kind of depends on what we're talking about. I think what we're seeing is the acceleration of electrified transportation.
3: Okay.
4: Is that a whole set of countries around the world in Southeast Asia, in Indonesia, in South Asia, are buying electrified transportation technologies. The question now is, how do they scale generation to meet the new demand? Mm. And we know, because solar and batteries are cheap, that it will accelerate solar and battery deployment as well. And so there's good news there. I think the risk that we want to look out for is that it doesn't also accelerate coal deployment.
3: That energy creation that you're talking about is really interesting to me. China's the world's first electrostate. It accounts for around 80% of the world's solar panel exports and more than 70% of global EV production. Rob, the world doesn't care, I think. Like, Mother Earth doesn't care where the cheapest solar panels come from, batteries come from. They just want to get them made. And yet the reality is that the more that happens in China, the more kind of localized that generation of energy becomes. So what impact does that have on geopolitical balance of power?
4: Well, I think right now China's basically created an entire set of technologies that allow it to shore up it, and not only create it, because actually what China's done is it's commercialized a set of technologies and scaled a set of technologies that allow it to achieve energy security domestically. And that's very attractive to a lot of other countries. In some ways, you're right. It doesn't really matter who makes these technologies. If we're talking purely about tons, we don't really care where the technologies are coming from. Inevitably, though, we're never talking purely about tons.
3: Totally.
4: And the set of decisions that will get made about policy in the United States and around the world will be political in nature. Mm-hmm. You know, frankly, we could see this coming. In the early 20-teens, China was investing in scaling a lot of manufacturing solar, manufacturing batteries, manufacturing wind. And there were a number of U.S. observers who said, that's great, let them do it. These technologies really aren't going to work, and we're going to continue to dominate oil and gas. Well, we've seen how that bet has turned out, right? And now China is the producer of key electrical technologies to the rest of the world. I think ultimately, in order to make sure that this, that the transition is politically robust, that it's democratic in nature, that it can survive various other geopolitical risks and other forms of geopolitical turbulence and political turbulence, we will need to globalize the production of certain kinds of energy technologies, especially, I would say, batteries and EVs, because China has won this round. They are ahead of any automaker anywhere in the world. And I don't want to view this totally as a race either. I mean, it's a frenemy competition, right? Yeah. Between different global economies.
3: And so you're saying having some competition in there is actually what's going to drive the frenemies to make what needs to happen individually to create bigger, scalable solutions?
4: I think in terms of the actual climate progress that we've seen so far and the progress toward lowering emissions globally has come from competitive dynamics rather than cooperative dynamics.
3: Okay. And so that competitiveness makes me think of venture capital. Not to like make too like harsh of a segue here, but Nancy, this reminds me of investing and
4: it's all a marketplace.
3: Yeah, it's all a marketplace. Everything's a marketplace. So Nancy, market power is the third kind of prong of this discussion. And there used to be a green premium, which is how much more it used to cost to do something that was renewable versus fossil based, basically. And that has flipped recently because it is cheaper now to get solar and battery than it is to launch a new coal plant, for instance, in those parts of the world. But still, to change the entire global energy economy requires enormous upfront investment. And Speed and Scale 2021, one of their targets, one of their key results, $50 billion per year in private clean tech investment. That target was hit, everyone, in 2021, 22, 23. But then the climate tech funding dropped from 50 to 34 billion in 2024. So with all of that as background, for you, Nancy, how investable is green right now?
5: Well, thank you. And Rob's right to point out we do have some hurdles in terms of China. But when you look at the markets are voting for clean. And while we have dips, yearly dips here and there, that's always been the case. I mean, we've been doing this since 2004. And you're not going to get a straight line. So the market is voting with dollars. And what we're seeing is that 90% of new U.S. electricity capacity was clean last year. And when we were building the solar and the EV industries along with others in the early 2000s, we couldn't say that. It was expensive. And so this is a huge change. And it's whether you're in Dallas or Delhi, the cheapest marginal electron is the clean one. to add to the grid. And that will drive investment and is driving it. I think what we need to do is couple the economic power, the fact that all those cost curves with EVs and batteries and solar are going down and have gone down for several years. We need more of that, but we need to make it more politically viable. And one of the things we've always found that works with that is jobs. And that's one of the things that the speed and scale we actually achieved. That there are more clean energy jobs today than there are fossil fuel jobs. And it really has that bipartisan appeal to get through these hard times that we've all been through. And because we have that momentum, we're able to scale down costs, the dollars will follow. I think a real world example today, like with rooftop solar, we wanted rebates, we wanted net metering. And we said, you know, even though China is winning at manufacturing solar, rooftops aren't moving to China. I mean, if you want rooftop solar, you need American jobs for that. And so that was very compelling. And it led to the ability to scale. I mean, we love the distributed, the resilience, the decarbonization, but most people like the jobs and the economic growth. And so that is just a secret sauce that we need to make less secret. And something today that is the same is the natural climate solutions, the protecting nature, the removing carbon part of the speed and scale to-do list. There, our forests aren't moving, our oceans aren't going anywhere. We have natural lands that we need to protect, but they can also, with afforestation, with AI-based wildfire management, there's so much more we can do. And we're going from a bespoke, non-scalable approach where you have like Microsoft putting huge amounts of money in, but not others in this field. Now that's changing. You're getting banks, you're getting other corporations, you're getting project finance to come in. Which
3: can
5: is
3: I ask
5: always
3: about that though? Because I can appreciate how the line doesn't always go up and to the right and how it can be spiky. The Inflation Reduction Act was totally dismantled. Like a lot of policymakers around the world are going outside of what we would hope to support people with the dollars to invest. So when that happens, when policy support erodes, do investors step in or do they step back and wait for a more welcoming environment?
5: Yeah, capital looks at economics and the long-term factors of growth, not the political weather du jour. Mm. I mean, it can affect it, of course. And we've had setbacks when we've lost investment tax credits or net metering. But there's always something that will take its place. As long as the economics make sense, the markets will respond. And so if you see a curve going down as steeply as it is for EV and batteries and solar, it's inexorable. People are not going to ignore a clean energy discount. They have complained loudly about a premium, but once this is discount, game over. This is going to happen. We just need to build the policy, the awareness, the activism. All the recipes for success are there.
3: Aaliyah Hawk is president of Clean Econ. Robinson Meyer is the founding executive editor of Heatmap. And Nancy Fund is founder and managing partner at DBL Partners. Aaliyah, Robinson, and Nancy, thank you so much for joining us.
2: Thank you.
0: Hey, it's the end of our show. It's time for Climate One More Thing. And this week, Kusha and I want to tell you about something else we're paying attention to this week. That is the first conference on transitioning away from fossil fuels, which is underway now as we're recording this in Santa Marta, Colombia.
1: Yeah, Ariana, like you said, this is the first conference about moving away from fossil fuels, which listeners, you might know, the UN process had meant to do, but COP30 failed to create a roadmap away from fossil fuels. So creating that roadmap is a major goal of this new conference.
0: And I think it's fair to say that a lot of the countries that are participating in this conference are frustrated and have been frustrated by the UN process. And that's the COP, the Conference of Parties that we talk about. It happens once a year. This is a new initiative, a new effort to try to really kind of be more direct in making this transition plan. Nearly 60 countries are represented, and that's about half the world's GDP. So there's some big countries, some big players on board for this.
1: And listeners, by the time you hear this, the conference will have already happened, but the plan is for it to continue happening every year and for it not to rely on every country in the world reaching consensus. You know, if enough countries and states and cities with enough economic leverage, and that's an important term, commit to a specific transition plan, others will follow.
0: Right. So, you know, the way they're framing this is arguments being made in economic terms rather than political terms, which can often get in the way of making progress in the UN framework. And the hope is that those economic concerns will drive countries in a way that maybe sometimes politics doesn't. So we're keeping an eye on this new conference, and we'll bring you updates as we have them.
1: And that's our show. Thanks for listening. You can see what our team is thinking about by subscribing to our newsletter. Sign up for it at climateone.org.
0: Climate One is a production of the Commonwealth Club. Our team includes Greg Dalton, Brad Marshland, Jenny Park, Austin Cologne, Megan Basilia, Kusha Navadar, and Rachel Lacey. And one last note, our theme music is by George Young, who recently passed away. We are so grateful for the gift of his music to our show, and we send our condolences to his loved ones. Thanks for listening. I'm Arianna Brocious.

0: Hello and welcome to this week's edition of Hot Tech Cool Science. I'm your host, Julie Motz. That music was to tell you about a treasury of Jewish and Arabic music that's going to be performed by WAVE, the Women's Antique Vocal Ensemble. You might remember we had Susan Swerdlow on a while back to talk about them. They're doing two concerts. They're both in Berkeley. The first is this Saturday, May 16th, and then a slightly shorter version at the San Francisco Early Music Festival in Berkeley on June 9th. If you just go to WAVE, W-A-V-E, Women's Antique Vocal Ensemble, you can get all the details. And now I would like to welcome back to Hot Tech Cool Science Josie Islin, one of my favorite people and favorite authors, and Ellen Litwiller, who has illustrated Josie's latest book. We've had Josie on first because she had a wonderful show at the Bolinas Museum, and then we're connected to her book in Ocean Garden, and then to discuss the curious world of seaweed, and now back with the mysterious world of the bulk of the tongue twister, the mysterious world of the bull kelp forest. So welcome back, Josie, and hello, Ellen.
1: Julie, it is a delight to be here, as always.
2: Yeah, thank you for inviting us.
0: So I know, you know, Josie, you have gone from an aesthetic appreciation of seaweed and everything connected to the ocean to almost a scientist's knowledge of it. You know, you seem to be diving deeper and deeper. What led you to focus on the bull kelp at this point?
1: When The Curious World of Seaweed came out in 2019, that was right when the bull kelp forests of our California coast were starting to be recognized as in deep trouble. There was big change, and a lot of the kelp forests were, in fact, disappearing. So when that book came out, the second chapter of that book is the bull kelp chapter. And I decided I wanted to really dive more deeply into the kelp forest as a whole story about this particular kelp, so that as we get all this information about what's happening out there, we kind of have this baseline understanding of what's at stake. What is the totality of the kelp forest? So that led to what I thought was going to be a book, but then in fact turned into a website at bullkelp.info. And then that website in turn, and of course Ellen was involved in the website right from the beginning. But this book is in partnership with that website. They go hand in hand. It's kind of the book version of that story.
0: And the website is one of the most beautiful websites you will ever see. And the book is extremely beautiful. When I opened that first page of green, I just immediately felt I'm in the kelp forest. It's something about that color and the power of it, just with just that. I thought it was just a stunning way to get things started, shall we say. But you know, I know that we have plants that are endangered species. Are there any ocean plants that are considered endangered species? I mean, officially on some kind of list?
1: That's a really good question, because one of the things about ocean, we won't call them plants, we'll call them algae, because that's what they are, is that they are so under-recognized compared to our plants on land. And even there are organisms in the ocean, like the sunflower sea star, where there was lots of talk about whether when it disappeared or through the Southern California and Northern California waters, whether that should be listed. But the big kelps and seaweeds just aren't hitting people's radar, and the surveying and the work to really know its status is tricky, because it's hard to dive in Northern California waters. But-

0: But up north, part of one of the ways we tell the story is that we have these regional focuses. And up where the water is cold, up in Alaska and Southeast Alaska and northern British Columbia, the bull kelp is still doing okay. But again, there isn't really the assessment of it like there is of forests on land.
1: Why is it hard to dive in Northern California?
0: Ooh, well, Ellen was just in the water on Sunday. And
2: it's cold. It's very cold water.
0: Yeah, and I was just in Mendocino last weekend, and the swell conditions were too scary to even go snorkeling. I really had intended to, I took all my wetsuit and gear up, but it was too dangerous. So the conditions can be hard to get in the ocean, even as a expert scuba diver.
1: And for those of us who wander the seashore, you know, the beaches and see things but don't know what they are, can you describe bull kelp and why it's called bull kelp?
0: Yeah, the bull kelp wrack, what page is it in the book? Ellen has done this amazing picture of it. Both Ellen and I are beach walkers, beachcombers. And so when the bull kelp forests are healthy, you will encounter it as these huge tangles of what's called wrack, W-R-A-C-K, one of the great words describing the detritus that is pushed up on the beach with the highest tide. And the bull kelp tends to come up from the ocean bottom in tangles, with multiple organisms all tangled up together. And so these are thrown onto the beach, typically with the winter storms. And so it will be these massive piles of the bull kelp. Bull kelp, I think it's reminiscent of bull whip, mm-hmm. a bull whip, because it has a singular stipe, which is the designation for the stem, but it's called a stipe because it's an algae. And it has a very small hold fast, holding it to a rocky bottom, and a long stipe, and then a single bulb at the top, which is holding these blades, this profusion of blades that are really the photosynthesizing part of the organism up towards the ocean surface. So it kind of looks like a bullwhip.
1: You know, one of the things I was pleased to read, when I've walked past these tangles, I've always had this ew feeling when I see all these little flies, you know. But you explained that those are food for seabirds and other creatures. I felt much better about the flies that I've tried to cringe away from when I see them.
0: Absolutely, yeah. They a really important kind of secondary life cycle of the kelp. And they bring, as they are working away at eating away that kelp and having it disintegrate and kind of metamorphose into nutrients for the beach. Like, think of what a bonus those flies and kelp fleas and isopods and amphipods are for all the shorebirds and seabirds.
1: Yeah. And you were saying that kelp is not a plant, it's an algae. What is the difference?
0: Well, algae are a whole different category of the natural world. These are marine algae, so they're big organisms. They do not have roots. They just have a holdfast that holds them to the bottom. So they're getting their nutrients directly from the ocean water. And they photosynthesize, but their evolutionary lineage is quite different. The green algae did evolve into plants on land, but typically they are designated as algae.
1: So would seagrass be a – seagrass Ooh. Is a plant?
0: That's a tricky one.
1: It has the flowers, seagrasses, I know, yes. I just read a book about how flowers made our world, so I yes. know it has flowers.
0: It's yeah. a flowering plant, and it does have proper roots that go into the mud and the sediment and deposit – it pulls out nutrients from that sediment in the mud. So the seagrasses evolved from plants on land back into the ocean environment. So they're kind of a different beast. Yeah.
1: So you talk about the sunlight zone as being significant. So tell us where kelp can grow and why it can grow there.
0: It is a photosynthesizing organism. It is a powerhouse photosynthesizing organism. These baby kelp, which are out there right now, it's April, so the baby bull kelp should be just kind of springing up on these rocky outcrops along the coast here. And they, with the power of sunlight, that's what drives growth. The power of sunlight and the nutrients of the cold ocean, they will grow almost a foot a day and become 40 to 60 feet within a matter of 4 or 5 months.
1: Is there some special gene they have, some special growth gene that determines that? Could it be put in another organism?
0: That growth gene, we might actually say it's actually the power of the oceans. It's the power of sunlight, and it's the power of these nutrient-dense, cold, I'll say it again, cold ocean. Cold oceans hold more nutrients than warm oceans. That's why you have bigger organisms up in the temperate oceans as opposed to things that are a little bit smaller in the tropics. Mm-hmm. So it's the power of what the ocean is providing that lets these organisms grow so fast and so big.
1: Yeah. And Ellen, as an illustrator, what for you were the challenges of presenting the bull kelp and all that it supports and all that surrounds it? As an illustrator, what were the challenges for you?
2: Well, first I would collect the bull kelp from the beach in order to hang it in my windows and observe what the colors were, because the colors are so translucent, and then they layer each other and do all sorts of things with the blades. I think the most challenging part was trying to imagine what it's like to be underwater with these bull kelp swaying in the currents. I'm not a diver. I haven't done that. I haven't seen those forests for in the water, so it was a matter of imagining what those blades are doing as they're floating in that current.
1: Because the illustrations, I'm used to seeing Josie's books with her, you know, her prints of seaweed, but these are just exquisite. I mean, they're just something. They feel real and imaginative at the same time.
2: That's wonderful. Well, thank you. I enjoy observing things. I think it's really important to observe and pay attention. And through that observation, I feel like I can then use my imagination in order to create things. Yeah.
0: And I have to say, as the designer of the book, to design with Ellen's imagery that are all on this white ground, and we really got to play with, say, her abalone, which has so much character. Is it coming in off the page, and is it facing a certain direction, and having the rockfish kind of gather onto the spread of the page? It was really, really a fun collaboration.
1: Yeah. And the way the book is laid out, you really are living in the kelp, in the bull kelp world for the time that you're reading the book. So you structured the book in a really interesting way. You discuss the kelp, and then you discuss all the creatures that live with the kelp and are supported by the kelp, and then you discuss sort of the kelp, going down the coast, the various areas of kelp. And how did you decide on that format?
0: Well, early on, when I was thinking of this as a book, it became clear that to really understand the kelp forest and what's happening in the kelp forest, you not only need to kind of gain a deeper understanding of the bull kelp itself, which does have this pretty complicated life history, and as we mentioned, this whole kind of secondary life on the beach, but all the organisms that depend, the bull kelp is a primary producer. It's the bottom of the great ocean food web. And it's also an eco-engineer, which means that it's building this three-dimensional habitat for so many organisms. And there's all these interactions between all of these characters that play out in this drama. So I really think of the kelp forest as a drama that is playing out with the same characters, but in different ways in different regions. So the idea is, how do you learn not only about the bull kelp, but these sea urchin that we hear so much about, and to know their life cycle and what is interesting about them? Like, why don't they die off like any other starving organisms would? And these abalone that we mentioned, they're so important for the culture of our California coast. So by really diving into each of these what we call the characters of the kelp forest and building out their story, one comes away with this more holistic kind of sense of the kelp forest as a whole. And then the regional stories, and because this originally is a website, we can actually put quite a bit more information over there on the website, and you can come into the story from these different angles. But when I was first writing about bull kelp, and there was really a sense of crisis here in California, I realized that people were not kind of looking up and saying, well, what's happening in Southeast Alaska? Because they're not having a bull kelp crisis. So what are the conditions in Southeast Alaska that are different than here in California? And having a place to go find that material, and also for people to learn from each other. The experts in Alaska are learning all sorts of stuff about bull kelp, but it's through kelp farming, whereas the real efforts in California and Oregon are going into kelp restoration work. How could we create a site, which is what the website is doing, and the book, too, to kind of create connectivity between all of these regions?
1: Yeah, I want to discuss a lot of the creatures in your book, but since you mentioned the sea urchins and the abalone and also the starfish, why don't we sort of start with there and how they relate to kelp, where the sea otters come in, and what has gone wrong with all of that?
0: Yeah, it is a trophic food web that connects all of these characters. And these food webs often, like terrestrial ecologies, have top predators. So the sea otter and the sunflower sea star are two top predators or apex predators that would typically, that evolved as in that kind of position of the kelp forests of this coast. And the sea otter were killed off long ago by the fur trade. By 1900, there were no more sea otters really anywhere along the West Coast except for a few tiny populations that were hiding out. So the sunflower sea star has been this top predator keeping. So the next level down of that trophic food web is the herbivores, those characters that like to eat the kelp directly, and that's the sea urchin. And we have on our sea urchin page, Ellen has these fantastic drawings of the red urchin, the purple urchin, and the green urchin. And in California, the red urchin are the bigger urchin. We have a fishery for red urchin. So us humans have been kind of keeping that population in control. But the purple urchin have never, us humans have not been interested in them. Us humans are also a top predator in the system. So it was the sea otter and the sunflower sea stars that would hold that balance with these this kelp-loving urchin. And in 2014, the very end of 2013 and 2014, this sea star wasting disease came rushing through the entire sea star populations of the entire West Coast. And while many sea stars have rebounded, the sunflower sea stars, which were more than numerous, were overly abundant, one would say, in the deeper waters. They're called the Pycnopodia helianthoides. These were pretty much wiped out everywhere south of northern British Columbia. And that meant that there was no one putting pressure on these purple urchin to not come out of their cracks and crannies and munch down the kelp. And in 2014, 2015, and 2016, the kelp were also being stressed by these big ocean warming events. And those, the combination of stress on the kelp to just produce more of itself, because that's so much harder for it to do in warm waters, and this added grazing by the purple urchin has meant this steep decline of the kelp forests, which have in many places kind of flipped over into what you would call an urchin barren.
1: Yeah, I wanted to ask you about that because I know that in the normal, model of, how things balance on Earth is, you eat something and then there isn't any, and you die off. And so that something gets to grow back again. But apparently this doesn't happen with the purple sea urchins. Why not?
0: Yeah, you'd think that the urchins, they've overgrazed this kelp. They're starving. But they don't die. And they are just an organism that has this unbelievable ability to go into this kind of zombie state where it gets just enough like amino acids out of the seawater to keep its test, which is what is its shell is called, to keep its test just barely alive. And then if any kind of algal detritus comes floating down, it can kind of perk back to life. So they're called zombies. It's a big problem. Zombie urchin. And
1: there's got to be a movie in that somewhere.
0: Yeah. I mean, Pixar could have a field day with all of these characters. They really could. But it's just one of these natural phenomena that create this regime shift that's really hard to shift back. Mm-hmm. So there's lots and lots of effort that goes into us humans helping out by collecting these urchin out of specific bull kelp restoration or recovery sites, because no one else is out there to pull the urchin out of the system.
1: If you're just joining us on Hot Tech Cool Science, my guests are Josie Islin and Ellen Litwiller. We're talking about their book, The Mysterious World of the Bull Kelp Forest. How hard is it to dig up these urchins? I mean, is this...
0: Well, they're just sitting on the ocean bottom. The people who are real experts at pulling urchin out of these recovery sites is the commercial urchin divers, because they have systems where they go down on a hookah system, and they know they're expert at walking along the bottom and collecting urchin. So many of them have been hired. There's a lot of volunteer efforts for scuba divers to go down and collect urchin. One of those efforts is at Casper Cove on the Mendocino Coast. And then there's another effort at Stillwater Cove on the Sonoma Coast. So those are efforts happening in those particular places. But
1: at one point, you write that seabirds are an indicator of kelp forests and the existence of kelp forests. How is that so?
0: So both seabirds and shorebirds are real indicators of the health of the oceans. So we feature the pelagic cormorant. And again, Ellen's illustration of the pelagic cormorant, it's just so beautiful. It's got these kind of shiny greenish tinged feathers. And I was out, I guess it was a year from this spring ago, looking at the pelagic cormorants on the Sonoma coast, not far from here, up just north of Bodega Bay. And all the babies were on they nest on these tiny ledges, and the babies were almost as big as the parents. And they had grown like the bull kelp to that extent in just a few months. And that was because they were fed from the forage fish that their parents had been fishing for in the ocean, in the kelp forest just offshore. So the success rate of fledging from seabird nests is a real indicator of how much forage fish there is in the oceans nearby where they're nesting, and is used as an indicator of the health of the ocean.
1: And Ellen, what was the challenge of making illustrations of birds as opposed to the algae? How is that different, or was it more challenging?
2: No, birds are... I've done more birds than I have done the forest. I got to say, a lot of this was not very challenging, because working with Josie on this book was incredibly easy. She's a great designer. She's great at writing and then suggesting, hey, it would be great if you did a picture of this because I'm writing about that. So really, for the most part, this book has been extremely easy to produce, along with all the characters. The characters are incredibly interesting, fascinating to look at and research. You can look up the Pycnopodia, the sunflower sea star that Josie was talking about, is this incredible organism that is being researched by many different labs up along the coast of North America. Now that it's become widely discussed and learned that it's quite under known, so there's a lot of research going on about that. Super easy, and also a lot of the illustrations were done because of the website. So we kind of took the website and then transformed it into a book. And so that was a whole different process to do that, taking images that were immersed within an ocean world and then drop down onto a white page. And so that was a different process. But again, a learning process, and very exciting to do.
1: Did you feel that you knew these creatures and these plants and the algae better once you'd drawn them? Did it somehow deepen your visceral sense and your knowledge of them from doing the drawing? That
2: absolutely, absolutely. Usually, whenever I'm doing an illustration, I'll do quite a few of them in order to, you know, pick the best one out of those. And so, drawing those characters from different points of view, drawing them in different ways in order to get the right feel and the right look is something that's really important to me. The Pycnopodia itself is the sunflower sea star is my kind of has turned out to be my favorite. I had done a 3D model of one for Cal Academy, which is in their California exhibit right now. And so working on the 3D model, I was able to really just dive into all of the different aspects, all of its tiny little 2 feet and the patterns that are on top of it, trying to figure out what those patterns are made of. They have all these different textures that are on top of their bodies. And so then I was able to take pictures of that model and use that as reference for doing the illustrations for the book.
1: There's an interesting story. I had a woman on a couple of years ago who had written a whole book about abalone and the history of abalone in California. Yeah. So there's this thought about bringing back the sea otters who eat abalone, who eat kelp, but also abalone has become such a popular food and such a popular sport. How is that going? How are the abalone people dealing with the desire to reintroduce the sea otters?
0: Yeah, the kind of cultural significance of abalone, which has always been of cultural significance to tribes, to coastal tribes, and even as, I mean, abalone shell was traded as regalia accessory inland, you know, near and far. But in the 20th century, abalone especially kind of built a culture of a California culture around it that involved free diving for the abalone and then eating it with family and friends. And it was really a way for families to connect to the ocean. And otter and humans compete for many things. I mean, sea otter are an interesting predator because they are very, very efficient at eating. They have no blubber. So they have very, very high metabolism to keep themselves warm. They also have that beautiful fur, which is what made them so valuable to the fur trade in the first place. But they will keep abalone frightened. So it's conjectured that when sea otter were in the system before the fur trade, abalone kept tucked in their cracks. And then when the otter were wiped out, abalone came out of their cracks and actually evolved kind of higher shells and grew to a larger size and thus became more of a treasure for the abalone recreational fishery. That has now been closed for a while because since the decline of the kelp, abalone, like urchin, are detritivores. They really depend on this beneficence of the kelp to float down all this nutrient-dense algae upon them. That's what they eat. And with less and less kelp, the abalone are starved. Their populations are really under stress. So they've closed the fisheries. So there is no recreational abalone diving, and there really won't be in any near future. So I think as a result, and also just over time, as all of the abalone divers recognize the importance of the kelp itself, that hadn't really gotten the attention that it needed to get, that all of these organisms, they need that habitat. They need that primary production, those food sources. And because kelp itself hadn't had a commercial value, there hadn't been any studies done on it or management plans or all those things that go along with a fishery, which means us humans are into it. So I think I've been listening to talks about sea otter and sea otter reintroduction. There's all sorts of great work done at the Monterey Bay Aquarium. But to be honest, it's a really slow conversation. It has to include the fishing communities in places like Noyo Harbor and up north in Oregon. There's actually a group called the Alaka Alliance that has been researching the feasibility of sea otter reintroductions. But it's really in combination with talking with the very strong and important fishing communities up there.
1: We're going to take a musical break, and then we'll be back with our guests, Josie Islin and Ellen Littwiller, to talk about their book, The Mysterious Bull Kelp Forest. Well, sorry about that. There should have been music coming on. I don't know what has happened.
3: What should someone do immediately after a fall?
1: Not that.
4: One of the...
1: All right. Back to that. Ugh. My apologies, people. There we go.

0: 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Again, that's the Center for Domestic Peace.org or 415-924-6616. And now back to my guests, Josie Islin and Ellen Litwiller, and their book, The Mysterious Bull Kelp Forest. So we've been talking about sea otters. How do sea otters, I mean, how do you eat an urchin? How do you...
1: Sea otter are, they have really big fat teeth. And they're very good at diving down to the bottom and foraging for urchin, bringing them up. They often will bring up a stone and put the stone on their belly. And then they will crack an urchin or a clam or a crab, all of which sea otter love to eat. They'll crack it on the stone, and then they'll eat. That makes it easier for them to eat the urchin. One of the things that's interesting about sea otter and these kind of this new situation in the kelp forest is in some place like Monterey, this has been studied, where in Monterey you have this patchwork of urchin forest with urchin barren. And as most people know, there are sea otter around the Monterey Peninsula. There's about 3,000 sea otter. That population has been holding steady for a while. But those sea otter will really, they know to forage within the healthy kelp forest, where they will find urchin that have sizable gonads or uni in them that gives them the caloric need that they require. But they will not forage for the sea urchin in the barren. They can tell if a sea urchin, just probably by how much it weighs, whether it's going to be worth their while to bring it to the surface. If it doesn't have any nutrient benefit to them, those zombie urchin are no good to a sea otter. They will not provide the calories they need. So what's been found is that sea otter are good at maintaining resilience in the kelp forest, but they are not a vehicle for transforming an urchin barren back into a kelp forest.
0: Mm-hmm. What is happening with the sunflower sea stars?
1: I might pass this over to Ellen because Ellen just visited the sunflower sea star lab at Moss Landing, which is quite exciting.
0: Sounds like possibility of reintroduction. So, Ellen, do you want to talk about that?
2: I can talk a little bit about it, but then Josie, you might need to step in. There was a sunflower sea star that was ready to produce and spawn about 2 years ago.
1: A pair of them.
2: And about 2 years ago. And so that happened on Valentine's Day 2 years ago. It's called the Cupid cohort. And so
1: babies.
2: Millions of these fertilized eggs then were dispersed over to a bunch of different labs all along the coast, going further south and up north. And so the lab that I visited down in Moss Landing, the Sunflower Star Lab, run by Andrew Kim and some...
1: There's a whole group of them.
2: And so they've been growing them, and they've been very successful with growing the small eggs, fertilized eggs. And now they have about 5-inch in diameter sea stars that are about 2 years old. Some of them are smaller, some of them are bigger. They don't necessarily have a regular growth pattern. What they've told me is that they grow depending on what type of nutrients and other environments within the water gives them. So they have one that literally is about 1 inch in diameter that's also 2 years old, and then they have one that's maybe about 6 inches in diameter. So it changes a lot depending on what they are being fed. And they have started to do a reintroduction into the ocean because there's not any clear understanding of whether or not the sea star wasting syndrome is still out there, how powerful it is, if it's still having an effect on any of these new introduced, lab-produced sea stars. So that's something that they are just starting to do. I don't think there's any conclusive evidence whatsoever at this point.
0: Are they doing any work on genetically creating a wasting disease-resistant sea star?
2: No, they aren't. What they are trying to do is to make sure that they're doing a very diverse genetic base for all of the different sea stars that they're producing. So they're trying to be very systematic about making sure that there's no inbreeding.
1: Except that it is all one cohort of siblings that is out there.
2: For now. But they're starting to actually freeze different eggs and sperm in order to make sure that in the future everything is getting cross.
1: Yeah, it's when it was realized what an important role the Pycnopodia, the sunflower sea star, had on the entire ecology, that it was really holding the kelp forest together in a certain way. There is a researcher up at Friday Harbor Labs, part of University of Washington, up in the Salish Sea, Jason Hoden, and he had done preliminary work on raising these sunflower stars in the lab, which involves this larval stage. There's multiple different phases that the sea star goes before it settles into its star shape. And keeping the larvae alive in the lab was something no one thought could be done. And now there is this whole consortium of labs. Cal Academy is also participating. So it's very exciting work, and it's promising. The oceans are just changing constantly. They have identified the sea star, the wasting syndrome vector, or the source of it. It's a bacteria, actually, not a virus. So that's a huge plus right there as well.
0: Now, I was just wondering, I know that with coral, you know, some of which has been harmed by warming waters, they've been able to find coral that exists already in warmer waters and transplant it, and they've had some success. Is there any kind of special breed of bull kelp that actually exists in warmer waters that could be moved as our waters warm?
1: Well, one of the reasons why we chose to tell this bull kelp story is that it is a mysterious world. It has been studied so much less than the coral. So there is an entire team working on doing genetic testing on the bull kelp and creating a seed bank of genetic diversity, and then testing. So in the lab, there's all up and down in British Columbia and in Seattle, Oregon, and down through California, there are labs that are testing the heat resistance to various genetic strains with that in mind of how can we create some resilience to these warming oceans.
0: And you said there's also kelp farming going on. Is that part of a replenishment effort, or is it because Americans are waking up and starting to eat kelp the way the Japanese do?
1: I think the kelp farmers wish that Americans would wake up and eat kelp the way the Japanese do, or the Chinese or the Koreans. Both the state of Maine and the state of Alaska are really the centers of kelp farming in the United States. They both have cold ocean, and they have a regulatory framework that makes it pretty easy to create a farm in the ocean. Typically, the species that has been farmed the most is sugar kelp. Sugar kelp grows fast. It grows on a line relatively near the surface, and you can grow without the input of any fresh water or any fertilizer this remarkable amount of pretty sweet tasting kelp that can be ground up into powders. It can be used into all sorts of products. But one of the things that started to happen in Alaska over the last 2 or 3 years is a number of the kelp farmers have challenged themselves to growing bull kelp as well as sugar kelp. And what one of those farmers said to me is everyone initially, because it hadn't really been done much before, just started to grow it like they grew their sugar kelp. And then he said, you don't grow tomatoes like you grow kale. It's a different species. It has all sorts of different parameters. So that is ongoing work that the kelp farmers are, now they have whole workshops about growing bull kelp and what might be needed to create a bull kelp like you would find in the wild, mm-hmm. with a big, thick stipe and this huge bladder. And they have the power of Zoom these days is you can have these workshops and everybody can listen in. So they're really trying to share the expertise that they are acquiring. But I do have to say kelp farming is a really interesting thing to keep your eye on. It has so much potential. And yet I have one foot in the state of Maine. So I've been watching the kelp farming industry there. And the American taste for kelp or kelp products, I don't see it keeping pace with the amount of kelp that's being produced. That there isn't that high margin product like an oyster or a piece of fish that will make the kelp farming product actually pencil out in the long run. I could be wrong. There could be people to prove me wrong there.
0: We need some famous chef to come along and start creating dishes using a lot of kelp and start to popularize it that way.
1: And there are a lot of chefs using it.
0: I use it.
1: But it's still not
0: soup stock,
1: it's yeah. not Yes, but you use it in soup stock. It's a very low margin item. But there are chefs doing amazing work, and they're doing amazing work with uni as well, the urchin. That's another effort in the kind of culinary world is to take the urchin that are pulled out of these restoration sites and put them in these tanks and feed them kelp or they'll eat almost anything. And then develop good uni, and that is, of course, a culinary delight. So there are chefs associated with those urchin ranching efforts to make really high-end, beautiful dishes combined with seaweed. So there's wonderful work going on in the chef world.
0: So purple urchins could grow to be, you know, large enough to be calorically and interesting.
1: Absolutely.
0: If they're coddled and fed in this right way.
1: Exactly. Exactly. Yeah. Again, it's another effort that's gone on for a while now. But can you do it in a way that produces enough really nice, valuable uni at a cost that makes it worthwhile? And again, I think if you keep it small scale, it might work. It hasn't scaled up as of yet.
0: So what are your all favorite solutions for bringing back the health of the kelp forest?
1: Oh, well, right now, Julie, that is a really tough question, because while our oceans right here are really cold, if anyone is out swimming and diving and surfing right now around Bolinas, and I was out at Point Reyes the other day and all the surfers out at North Beach were saying the water was really cold. If you go down to Monterey and down to Southern California, the water is really warm. And if you've been looking at the newspaper, you will see that there is a really historic El Nino on the horizon for the next 2 years, which means some seriously warm ocean. And that's going to put a lot of stress on these organisms that need this intense nutrient load from the oceans. So I think it's a real question for all of the restoration efforts and recovery efforts that are out there going on. There's so much good work going on, whether it's from the National Marine Sanctuaries folks or the Sea Grant people are funding these restorations projects. The tribes are doing all sorts of kelp monitoring and restoration work. Can enough resilience be built back in to get over these big stressor events? And I think we're going to have 2027 looks like that's going to be the test.
0: Okay. So there's nothing like as an individual citizen that I can do, you know?
1: Yeah. Oh, well, you can eat uni. That is good. You can go out and collect or get a fishing license and collect urchin if you're out on the shore. And keep the ocean cold. You know, it's the same as we need to do for everything in terms of having less carbon dioxide get sucked up by the oceans. Just keeping our footprint reasonable.
0: You know, you talked about the pelagic cormorant, and it. And I love this idea that it's this bird that lives on land and on sea, that it has solid bones, which is unusual for a bird, you know, so it can dive, you know, very, very, you know, has the gravity dive very deep. But then it nests way high up, you know.
1: Yeah, not so high up. Yeah, I mean, cliffs adjacent to the ocean. It nests, I mean, it's crazy where it nests, on these tiny ledges. on the side of a cliff.
0: And it and the snowy plover, which is another bird, use the kelp in their nests.
1: Yeah, yeah. The snowy plover is a it eats the insects that eat the kelp. It's a visual forager for all that lovely bug life that you didn't like. We should all like the bugs that eat the kelp. And the snowy plover makes its nests in bull kelp rack up in the dunes.
0: And then there's also the marbled murrelet.
1: Yeah. So the marbled murrelet is a bird that we don't see as much of here in the lower 48 because they really nest in old growth forest. They kind of find the biggest tree they can that's pretty near the ocean. And they, in fact, make their nests on a branch with a bunch of moss. Not much of a nest. They'll just find some moss on a branch. And they commute. They will be hunting in the ocean. So, again, they hunt for fish in the kelp forest. And we also include salmon and other fish in this book because it's really important that the connection between healthy kelp forests and healthy fish populations that connection is made. So these birds are fish hunters in the kelp forest, and they are bringing that nutrient back into the terrestrial forest to feed their chicks to start a new generation. So that transfer of kind of the bounty of the oceans is to the forest is really done by these bird populations, which is really great.
0: Yeah. And also I remember that, you know, salmon swimming upstream who die then, you know, nourish the land around. But you talk about the pink salmon in the book, which isn't a salmon I had heard of before.
1: Yeah, I wanted to highlight the pink salmon because I had been spending some time up in Puget Sound or up around Lummi Island, which is near the San Juan Islands in the northern part of Puget Sound in the Salish Sea. And the Lummi tribe and various other fishers around Lummi Island have reinstigated a traditional fishing method called reef net fishing, where a platform is created, a net is put in the tidal current, and a platform is built so that there's a viewer up high that can see when the salmon are running over the nets and can call down to say, haul in the nets. But the salmon they're fishing for is pink salmon. And in talking to some of those fishers, the pink salmon are numerous. They are not endangered. They have a short life cycle. And they need to be bled properly to transport and become ready for eating. But there really could be an answer to our insatiable desire for salmon generally and to take pressure off of these other more endangered Chinook and other salmon. So I tasked Ellen. I said, Ellen, let's really focus on the pink salmon because it isn't known enough. These salmon definitely need kelp forests when they come out of the rivers to become ocean-going fish. So that's where Ellen did her research and painted that. Oh, because they're also called humpies, I think.
2: When they're in mating mode, yeah.
1: Because they have a big hump on their back.
2: Mm-hmm. Yep.
0: You know, do you want to talk about the kelp highway, what it is and what its significance has been for settling of populations and sustaining them?
1: Sure. I think what's interesting about the kelp highway, which refers to how the first peoples populated the North and South Americas, and in fact, probably most of the continents around the world, that it really was along shorelines where nutrients and particularly nutrients of specific types were really abundant in the oceans. And the theory kind of took hold from the previous ideas that, the first peoples went across the Bering Land Bridge and came down through the inner continent as hunter-gatherers. You know, I think it was Clovis arrowheads that kind of propagated that theory. But it was one of the things about seaweed and kelp that's really interesting is that it doesn't make fossils because it disintegrates so easily. It's very ephemeral. So there's no fossil record. So there's no archaeological studies or anthropological studies that go with them. Mm-hmm. And to me, that's very interesting. But about 40 years ago, a site was discovered way in the very, very southern end of Chile that was in a peat bog. And there were about 12 examples of different species of seaweed in that site. And that site was dated to be tens of thousands of years earlier than any of the other interior, you know, Clovis-designated first people's sites or archaeological sites. So then that got people to conjecture, well, maybe, first peoples went by boat along the coast. That's where you have easy protein. You have all of these nutrients, the phosphorus, the iodine. Iodine is really important for the development of the human brain. We can't live without it. Well, there's no iodine in the interior of the continent. So it kind of became clear that the kelp highway following the beneficence of the kelp along the coast was probably the way societies grew along the continents. Yeah.
0: You have launched an ocean literacy program. How exactly are you trying to educate the public more about this and about these resources, and how is it going?
1: Well, it's going great. We are so happy to be here talking about bull kelp for a whole hour, which we will do anywhere and everywhere. And I think I've been writing about the seaweeds and kelps for a long time and making imagery very much about art and science coming together. And about 5 years ago, I met Mariana Leuschel, and she is my partner in this group Above Below. And the two of us were, as a team, came up with this idea of building a website just about bull kelp. And it's really, I've been thinking about this a lot. It's at bullkelp.info. Please go find it and spend some time with it. It's lots of fun. The homepage is this incredible illustration by Ellen. And we've had over 46,000 users on that web story. And it's not a web story about us people. It's, yes, Mariana and I are Above Below, and we are, our mission is to create new ocean stewards but it's really about the organisms themselves. So around that web story, not only has this book evolved, but also all these other art exhibits. So we've had about four different art exhibits that use the bull kelp as the main kind of organizing principle. And those art exhibits are in galleries. And at the galleries, we have events and we have scientists who come and talk and film screenings. It's really this idea of using art, science, food, and film to not only just tell the bull kelp story, but by telling that specific story, you really bring attention to the oceans as a whole.
0: Yeah. And you have some upcoming appearances related to the book. Do you want to tell us about them?
1: Yes. Ellen and I will be at Books by the Bay in Sausalito at 6 p.m.
2: On Thursday?
1: On Thursday. This coming Thursday, day after tomorrow. Mm-hmm. I will be speaking much more broadly about art and science and algae on Friday at 7 p.m. Google the West End Arts District of Alameda. There's a big event happening that features the Ocean Photographer of the Year exhibit. So I'll be speaking there. And everything is on my events page of my website. And we have one more book event in Sacramento on May 23rd at 7 p.m. at Beers Books.
0: So you all know how delightful these women are. The book is a wonderful melding of their talents and their spirits. It is The Mysterious World of the Bull Kelp Forest. Josie Islin is the author. Ellen Litwiller is the illustrator. It's a wonderful, wonderful journey. So thank you for creating this extraordinary book and the website and for coming on Hot Tech Cool Science to talk to us about it.
1: Thank you, Julie.
2: Yeah, thank you.
0: I'm going to exit with a little music, and I'll be back in a couple of weeks. And once again, my technological...
3: Making every dollar count is important to you.
0: So it's not happening because I didn't realize that what I wanted to show you is on YouTube. And as usual, there's a commercial that we have to skip in order to get to it. But any moment now... I should actually have the music that I was intending to play.

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Hello, everybody. It's Tuesday, May 12th, and you're listening to Acoustic Afternoon. For the next 2 hours, I'll be playing Acoustic Afternoon for your enjoyment till about 4 o'clock. I'm Michael Newman, your host, and the music will be mostly acoustic, approximately acoustic, and even acoustic. So sit back, relax, and we're going to take it easy for the next 2 hours.

And welcome back to Acoustic Afternoon. We're going to be playing music for you till 4 o'clock. And then there's more music with the Marshall Radio Hour with Mr. Zimmerman as your host. Stay tuned for that. And at 3 o'clock, I'll be reading a listing of live music in West Marin today, tomorrow, and Thursday, and ending with Friday. Right now, it's about 229, almost 59 degrees outside in Point Reyes Station. It's partly cloudy, partly sunny. Beautiful day out there. Not too windy yet. 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And

performer. That was Ketama, a group. And that was from their album, Pa Gente Con Alma, for people with soul. And we heard the title track, Pa Gente Con Alma. Then before that, we heard the Fania All-Stars live at the Cheetah. That was Volume 1. And I think that was recorded in the around 1990 or so. And we heard Descarga Fania All-Stars. And Descarga can be loosely translated in that music genre. Afro-Cuban jazz or Latin jazz is kind of let it all hang out. Discharge or a disruption. And we start off with the Eagles, Take It Easy. And that's what I'm doing here today in the studio and for your ears. That's from their first CD back in the day, over 50 years ago. And why don't we get right back to the music with some rhythms from across the pond from Africa, a band called Batakumbele, and their music is as good as any Afro-Cuban jazz band that I've heard. So enjoy it.

And that was Ahmad Jamal from his 2003 release, In Search of Momentum. And that was Island Fever. Before that, we heard Bob James from his album Ivory Coast. That was from 1988. And the one we heard was Mood Star. And before that, we heard Hank Jones, Blue Monk. That must have been from the 50s, maybe early 60s. And then before that, we heard Jamiroquai from his 1993 release, Emergency on Planet Earth. And we heard the first cut on that one, When You Gonna Learn. And we start off the set with Batacumbele from their 1989 disc, Con Un Poco de Songo. And we heard the opening cut on that one, Se Le Ve, He Is Seen, in translation from Spanish. And it's 3 o'clock. You're listening to Acoustic Afternoon. I'm your host, Michael Newman. I'll be with you for one more hour. And you're listening to KWMR, Point Reyes Station, 90.5, 89.9 in Bolinas, and 92.3 in the great San Geronimo Valley, and all around this planet of ours on kwmr.org. And music coming up today at 5 to 8 p.m. at Nick's Cove, Virgil Shaw. Tomorrow, Wednesday, 6 p.m. at Paper Mill Creek Saloon in Forest Knolls, the Forest Jam. And Thursday, Tamales Town Hall Open Mic for anyone who wants to come. 6:30 sign up, 7 p.m. start. And at 7 p.m. at the Paper Mill Creek Saloon in San Geronimo Valley, The Next Phase. And finally, Friday, 7:30 p.m. at Smiley's in Bolinas, the Bolinas Bluegrass and Old Time Jam. 7:30 at Rancho Nicasio, Steve Lucky and the Rumba Bums with Carmen Get It. Great name. It looks like going to be a very fun and funky show. 8 p.m. at the Paper Mill Creek Saloon in Forest Knolls, Lindsay Everly and the Evergreens. And at 8 o'clock at the Old Western in Point Reyes Station, Nat Lakoff and Dead Nettle. And in addition to that, this Saturday, I wanted to mention that it's a public service announcement from the Dance Palace. They're going to be hosting a screening of Avery Hellman's documentary, Finding Lucinda. That's this Saturday, the 16th. And doesn't say what time. I guess it's, well, I don't know what time. You can check on the Dance Palace website. And that's very timely because Lucinda is going to be playing at the Greek in the next few weeks with Bob Dylan and John Doe, formerly lead singer of X, LA punk band in the 70s and early 80s, and a longtime Marin County resident, although I understand he's back in LA. And then lastly, there's a Rock Steady Fest, and that's their summer outdoor concert. It's May 30th from 3 p.m. to 7 p.m. And it's a here at the West Marin School. And then before that, there'll be from 1:30 to 3 p.m. a free youth concert. The summer outdoor concert, $15 tickets, $18 at the doors, and $10 for youth. And a whole range of musicians. Check it out at the sponsored or hosted by the West Marin Fund. Rock Steady Fest, May 30th at the West Marin School. So how about all that? And I wanted to mention that KWMR is underwritten by OK Computer, offering large and small business as well as personal computer support, serving West Marin since 1998. 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
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And why don't we get right back to the music? And stay tuned at 4 o'clock is the Marshall Radio Hour, another hour of music.

And you are just listening to Inti Illimani. Can't remember if they're from Chile or Peru. Very popular and influential combo from the last century. And we heard from their album De Canto y Baile, of Song and Dance. And we heard the song Bailando, Bailando, or Dancing, Dancing. Before that, we heard Marta Topferova, a Czech multi-instrumentalist singer-songwriter. And her career started with Czech folk songs, but she did a number of albums in the early 2000s singing Spanish language. And this album is a Colombian influence from Colombia. And the song was called La Marea. Album of the same name. Before that, we heard Aretha and her famous Lady Soul album from 1968, and we heard Groovin'. Before that, we heard Bellinas' own Suzanne Ciani, just came back from a European tour, from her 1996 solo acoustic piano album, Pianissimo 2. And we heard from that one, Go Gently. And before that, we had Ricky Lee Jones from her 2003 album, The Evening of My Best Day. Very suggestive, and we heard Little Mysteries. And we open up the set with one of my favorites, Jeffrey Oryema, African singer, songwriter, composer, bandleader. And we heard Kel Coyo. And you're listening to KWMR-FM, 90.5 in Point Reyes Station. It's 3:32, just about. You're listening to Acoustic Afternoon. We have the last half hour or so coming up before the Marshall Radio Hour. 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And let's get right back to that music, and we're going to do a little switch and play some Motown.

finds a street light. He steps out of the shade. He says, you and me, babe, how about it? Juliet says, hey, Romeo, you nearly give me a heart attack.

the TV that I can't do a love song like the way it's meant to be. Can't do everything, but I'll do anything for you. I can't do anything except be in love with you. And all I do is miss you.

Living is good, indeed. I want to thank Jeff, listener supporter from Lagunitas, for calling in and supporting community radio, live radio. Thanks, Jeff, for your kind words. And I want to thank all my listeners who donated to this show, whether you're in West Marin, the Bay Area, or around the country. Thank you very much. As you likely know, we had met our ambitious goal of $150,000. We exceeded that, of course. And incredible reflection of community support in relatively or very difficult times for funding for community radio, public radio. So thank you for that. Very important and much appreciated. And there's nothing like live in the studio community radio with real people that you may know. And we just heard Living is Good from Wendy Waldman, a mid-70s album called The Main Refrain. And before that, we heard Romeo and Juliet from Mark Knopfler and Emmylou Harris from their Real Live Road Running album. And I think that was from about 2006. And before that, we heard a couple of Motown tunes, Going to a Go-Go, Smokey Robinson and the Miracles from their Going to a Go-Go album. And before that, we heard the Velvets, from the Motown Classics album, and a really fun, funky tune. He was really saying something. And we're going to continue on with Carlos Cano.

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No, pues Toñana, pues.

And welcome back. If you're just joining us, you're listening to the Marshall Radio Hour. I'm your host, James Zimmerman, and you're tuned in to KWMR, 90.5 Point Reyes Station, 89.9 Bolinas, 92.3 San Geronimo Valley, and 90.5 Marshall, California. In the background, you're listening to new music from Champagne Bubble Bath. That's right, they know how to have a good time. This is their track, Juice. Before that, we heard a band that is very, very near and dear to my heart. Back with us again with brand new music. That was Broken Social Scene with The Call. That's off their new album, Remember the Humans. And put this in your calendar. Remember this date, June 21st, Broken Social Scene with Metric, Stars. They're performing at the Masonic in San Francisco. That's 621 June 21st. Be there, be square, be Canadian. Before that, we heard new music from Chanpan. This is a new outfit out of New York City that I've been following that is just doing really cool stuff. Getting a little drum and bass in there, some interesting influences. Not a lot of music to listen to them, of theirs to listen to, but what is out there is fantastic. Check them out, Chanpan. That was Confessions Part 3. And to start off the set, new music from Marco Benevento. That was Frizzante off his new album, Houdini. Definitely channeling some old school vintage vibes, but in a new way. Also want to take a second to just thank every single one of our Pledge Drive contributors. We had over 500 donations from individuals and Challenge Grant donors, and we met our pledge goal, which is amazing. As most of you know, federal funding for the arts has been gutted, leaving stations like ours in the lurch to fill in the gaps. And just want to thank all of you listeners out there for supporting local community-driven radio. So thank you from me and everybody else at the station. Let's get into some more new music. Maybe something a little African vibes. This is new music from Alexander Four and Pete Yosef.

And welcome back, everyone. If you're just tuning in, you're listening to the Marshall Radio Hour. I'm your host, James Zimmerman. So ever so happy to be with you on this wonderful Tuesday. Looked like it was going to be moody all day, and then the sun came out and just said hello, and feels good. Driving to Moss Bay from up north, clouds start to part, sun shines down the water. It's a good day. And it's a good day for new music. We've been throwing a lot of new tunes at you, including this one. This is Queen of My Heart by Parlor Greens. Before that, we heard from some local fellas. Might have heard of them. That was Cass McCombs and Chris Cohen with their track Steel Reserve. Chris is actually going to be playing with Frog Love at Gospel Flats Farm Stand on the 21st of this month. $15. What a deal. What an incredibly talented musician. Get yourself over there. Should be a great time. Prior to that, we heard new music from Gregory Ackerman. That was his new single, Call Me Crazy. And before that, we heard, can you tell? It was Kurt Vile, everyone. New music from Kurt Vile. That's his single, Zoom 97. Kurt Vile, I'm not sure what track it was, but I believe he shot a music video out in Inverness. Yeah, I'll have to Google that one and tell you which song it was, but yeah, Kurt Vile, a fan of Wes Marin, it would seem. And just a fantastic musician. It's a great new track, Zoom 97. To start us off, we heard Long Way From Home. That was Alexander IV and Peter Yosef. Great track, getting Fela Kuti vibes. This is KWMR, 90.5. Let's get you into some more new music. Next set has, it's got a little bit of everything for you. Start you off with one of my favorite new artists. Been playing a lot of her on this station. Mason Moniz with Aaron! This is their new track, Macrame.

0: 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You're tuned in to 90.5 KWMR. This is the Marshall Radio Hour. I'm your host, James Zimmerman. Live in studio for you, playing some sweet, sweet tunes for your auditory pleasure. Got a special guest in the studio today with me, Ryan Rocky. One of the songs that you just heard was a recommendation from her. That was It's a Shame from Aaron Fraser. We were just listening to American Eagle by Jared Mattson of the Mattson 2. That's with Ruben Nielsen and Unknown Mortal Orchestra off of his album American Eagle, same title. Before that, we heard Multiplied by Luna Lee. And to start the set, new music from Aaron and May Simonis. Rocky, I'm going to throw it off to you. I feel like we have some music sensibilities in common. How did you know to send Mr. Aaron Fraser my way? How'd you know I'd like this guy?
1: I think he's got that sound. But also, I feel like we both have Okonski in common, the jazz trio.
0: Yes, Okonski. Beautiful, beautiful stuff for those that are uninitiated.
1: And Aaron plays drums for Okonski, but he is also the co-vocalist of Duran Jones. That sweet, sweet Curtis Mayfield falsetto vocals that we love. But I first discovered him with an album that he put out in 2021 on Easy Eye Sound, which is Dan Auerbach of the Black Keys label. A great one to dig into. Also home to my favorite brothers, Hermanos Gutierrez.
0: They are good brothers. Handsome, handsome brothers. Gosh darn it. Well, thanks for the reco. Always voraciously looking for new music here at the Marshall Radio Hour to give to you, our fearless listeners at KWMR. Next up, we've got even more new music for you. But in the background, you're listening to Reverend Barron. Reverend Barron's going to be opening up for an artist we're going to play right after this, Cornelia Murr. They're both going to be at the Rickshaw Stop tomorrow. That's right, tomorrow in San Francisco. So if you're not doing anything, highly recommend that show. You might run into a KWMR DJ or two. We shall see. This next song is Meantime by Cornelia Murr.

Well, folks, and just like that, it's over. Time is so fleeting, and all we can do is soak up the time we have. Always a pleasure to be behind the booth, playing new music for you. Just want to give a few quick shout-outs to some of our other programmers, especially in light of our pledge goal. Always so happy to see Mike Newman, a.k.a. Morning Mike. He does acoustic afternoons Tuesdays 2 to 4. He leaves the room so warm and welcoming and vibey. So shout out, Mike. Thank you, as always. Great show to check out. Acoustic afternoon, Tuesdays 2 to 4. Also want to shout out my buddy Zaslo. He's doing, I'm not sure which Tuesday of month, but it's Mind Left Body. A great, great set. Check out that show. Also want to shout out DJ Landbird. That's right, DJ Landbird with Chaka Block. If you want to get your dance groove on, that's Fridays 9 to 11. A great, great show. And thanks to all the programmers that make KWMR such a special, special place to be. We'll see you all in a couple weeks.

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1: San Francisco Bay is more than an attraction for human tourists. 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But increasingly, that stopover is a place of peril for these travelers. They're dying in our local waters at an alarming rate. Josephine Slothaug is a graduate student in marine biology at Sonoma State, and she studies the lives and deaths of these mammals to understand